Well, that was David Bowie again. I sort of can't resist playing him next to anything Beethoven-esque that could go next to David Bowie. For some reason, I got this idea in college that they had similar musical spirits. And since I've been playing this kind of music since I was in college on the radio, it's kind of a, I guess it's almost a requirement now for me to play them together sometimes. And so that was Wild as the Wind. And in front of that was the Moonlight Sonata Blues, John Batiste's version of, well, his improvisation on the Moonlight Sonata, and Shadowland from Bruce Hornsby. We heard The Golden Years, also from David Bowie, and started off the set with Fifth Symphony in Congo Square, another improvisation from John Batiste of the Fifth Symphony. Pretty easy to recognize that one. I'm Beth Underwood. 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I'll just spell that. MARINE.org. As I mentioned, Gray Shepherd should be rolling in around 6 o'clock to bring you Between Rock and a Jazz Place. And then, oh, I have a surprise on my schedule. It's called Clock Watchers at 8 until 10 p.m. 10 p.m. till midnight is Adventures with Cosmo. And midnight till 1 a.m. is the Grateful Dead Hour with David Gans. And 1 to 7 a.m., KWMR Night Music with Professor Cosmo. Cosmo's getting a lot of airtime. And the professor probably deserves it, too. So, last segment in our sort of, I don't know, Beethoven mashup, Beethoven-Batiste mashup, is I'm going to start it a little early because it's kind of long, and we're starting off the whole shebang with something called Ode to Joyful.

And there we have the Beethoven and Batiste mashup for today's show on To Hell and Bach. We just heard The Judgment of the Moon and Stars, or Ludwig's Tune, from Joni Mitchell's album For the Roses. And that was actually the title track, although that's not what she called it on the album. But, you know, For the Roses, pretty, maybe more recognizable for most people. And then a very, very long improvisation of Für Elisa. So he's calling it Für Elisa Reverie. And that was on the same album that I've been playing all day. And then we heard Mark Cohn with Walk on Water, which I think was from his first album. And another John Batiste improv called Ode to Joyful from the Beethoven Blues album. And that's what we were doing on To Hell and Bach today. I just wanted to thank St. Columba's, Point Reyes Books, Tomales Town Hall, Maritime Radio Historical Society, and Sound Summit for their support during the last 2 hours here at KWMR on To Hell and Bach with me, Beth Underwood. 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

0: 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This is Gray Shepherd doing Between Rock and a Jazz Place. Shouts go out to Lisa in Brooklyn and Vivian and Declan. Thanks for listening to all of you that support public radio, new friends and old ones. Again, this is Between Rock and a Jazz Place, and I'll be here until 8 o'clock. At 8 o'clock, Pick and Pull with DJ Allwright will be here. Tonight, I'm going to do songs about loss, about love, about the journey, and then I'll throw in some blues and jazz to keep us going. And a little bit from an interview I did quite a while ago with John McLaughlin talking about the healing power of music. Gray Shepherd here, the phone number in the station, 415-663-8492. Now, I'm going to start off a little heavy here. It's nice to follow Beth Underwood there. She did a great show, and we're going to listen to a tune called Magic and Loss. The last three stanzas I want to read to you, though. As you pass through the fire. No, I'm going to read the last four. When the past makes you laugh, and you can never savor the magic that let you survive your own war, you find that that fire is passion, and that there's a door up ahead, not a wall. As you pass through fire, as you pass through fire, trying to remember its name. When you pass through fire, licking at your lips, you cannot remain the same. And if the building's burning, move towards that door, but don't put the flames out. There's a bit of magic in everything, and then there's some loss to even things out. Some loss to even things out. Some loss to even things out. There's a little bit of magic in everything, and then some loss to even things out.
1: When you pass through the fire, you pass through.

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And it's best not to wait

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That caustic dread inside your head will never help you out. You have to be very strong, 'cause you'll start from zero, over and over.

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You find that that fire is passion, and there's a door up ahead, not a wall.

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And if the building's burning, move towards that door, but don't put the flames out. There's a bit of magic in everything, and then some loss to even things out. Some loss to even things out. Some loss to even things out. There's a bit of magic in everything.

Now, we started off with Magic and Loss, title cut from Lou Reed's great album. Went right into The Ashes, The Rain, and I from James Gang, an unlikely sort of soulful, sweet tune there, moving tune, symphonies in there. We have strings and everything, and that's from the Rides Again album. We went into Who Knows Where the Time Goes, another title cut from Judy Collins. Right into Space for the Papa from the album Who's Next? Who Else? Who's Next? I don't know. Went into that. Who Else by Jeff Beck. And then just now we listened to Can't Find My Way Home by Shirley King, the daughter of B.B. King. She died last year in September. 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This is Gray Shepherd doing Between Rock and a Jazz Place. I'll be here until 8 o'clock. Well, I'm going to continue with this theme of loss, magic, love. There's a great song here about journey. And I'm going to a couple tunes. Elton John and, let's see, Lee Oscar, the harmonica player from War, these two next tunes, and I'll come back and introduce the next songs. Thanks for listening to me here on KWMR. Molly, I'm thinking of you.

wonderful instrumental by Lee Oscar. It's called The Journey. Coming into New York City, arriving in New York City, and living in the city as an immigrant. Journey can be a lot like love.

The Journey. Lee Oscar, self-titled album, came out in, I think, 76. Yeah, the harmonica player from War. Wonderful tune there. I love the sound effects thrown in there. Started off with a bit of Love Song from Elton John, Tumbleweed Connection. Gray Shepherd here doing Between Rock and a Jazz Place. This last hour, I'm playing music about loss and love and the journey. And the next one, even though it's called Chill Out, sounds like you shouldn't worry. The subtitles, things are going to change. So the song isn't about don't worry about it. It's just like, hey, change is going to happen and you should be used to it. Not like shaken up by it. It's just going to keep on happening. Here we are. John Lee Hooker joined by Santana.

0: That was Watching and Waiting, Moody Blues from our children's children's children. Before that, Chick Corea, title cut from Where Have I Known You Before with Return to Forever. And then Chill Out, Things Gonna Change. And that is John Lee Hooker and Santana there on John Lee Hooker album. Actually, it's also, I pulled this from what's called the Dance of the Rainbow Serpent, which is a self-collected or self-chosen greatest hits 3-CD collection that Santana did. Again, started off the half hour with Love Song from Elton John and The Journey, Lee Oscar. This is Gray Shepherd between Rock and a Jazz Place, and this is also KWMR, 90.5 Point Reyes Station, 89.9 in Bolinas, and 92.3 in San Geronimo Valley. 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We were talking about loss and grief and journey and love. I'm going to move into some blues here, and then we'll get into some jazz. But this blues thing, these tunes aren't particularly about losing someone to a death, but just losing someone, and somehow the music works for me. We're going to listen to the original by Elmer James, then we're going to listen to Stevie Ray Vaughan's cover it, and then we're going to listen to another Stevie Ray Vaughan tune called Tin Pan Alley, which, again, not about a love affair, but just, I found that this tune, it's about hard times. It's something that just kind of helps me contemplate things. So I thought I'd share that with you, too. Again, Gray Shepherd here doing Between Rock and a Jazz Place. The number's 415-663-8492. I appreciate the calls. Thank you very much. Let's start off with a little Elmore James, and I think you'll know this tune. Before the two. And here we go.
1: Just bear with me for a minute.
0: Yeah.
1: Something setting things up. And I think we got it. Here we go. All right. Let's see. We'll get this back.
0: Thank you again for all the people that support this station and support public radio in general. We really need it now. Thank you.
2: The sky is crying.

0: Thank you very much.
1: Yeah, Stevie Ray Vaughan from an album In the Beginning, a live recording. That was Tin Pan Alley, and before that, his version of The Sky is Crying and the original by Elmer James. Gray Shepherd here doing Between Rock and a Jazz Place. Hey, a note out there. Doug, thanks for calling. You brought up that this last week a lot of John Lee Hooker has been going on in some shows and wondered how or what's going on. Are we psychically connected? Well, who knows, but I did look it up, and the 22nd of August, just a couple days ago, that was John Lee Hooker's birthday. So you never know. Maybe we were all on some sort of wavelength. Continuing
2: ignore that last date.
1: Not necessarily grief, but definitely a loss. And I'm just going to throw this in because it's a great blues song. This used to be a bootleg, and now it's an official release. Jimi Hendrix playing Ottawa. This is Red House. Gray Shepherd here. Thanks for playing. Thanks for playing the radio.
3: We went to do a blues called Red House. It's on the English LP. I had to do it for you now today in 1948.

0: Yeah, I love it when they put bootlegs out so you can listen to them with some better recording. That was, of course, Red House, Hendrix in Ottawa. On that whole little half hour there, of course, we heard The Sky is Crying twice by Elmer James and Stevie Ray Vaughan. Then he did Tin Pan Alley, and then right here, Red House, these last two being live blues recordings. 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That's S-M-I-L-E-Y-S, saloon.com. And also, KWMR welcomes local nonprofits to submit a public service announcement to be read on KWMR airwaves, alerting listeners to upcoming services, needs, and virtual events. 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Well, thank you for listening. We have another half hour here to go. The first hour, very soul-wrenching, very, very important to put that music out for me and my grief process. I hope it may have helped others out there, too. I'm going to go out, well, with a bit of my favorite interview I ever did, and then some comfort jazz tunes before going out with my wedding tune to remember dear Kit. Thank you. I'm going to line up the next half hour here, which we will start off with about 4 minutes from an interview that I did with the great John McLaughlin about 5 years ago. And he talked about, and I asked him some questions about, the power of music and how it can heal and how the mind and the music can help do that. And then we're going to go into a couple of great jazz tunes from the Swiss movement. This whole night has been inspired by the loss of my wonderful, wonderful wife and some good friends that I lost this summer. And we'll listen to a couple of tunes here. One is named Kathleen. That was her name. And then the last one's going to be Our Wedding Dance. And it's an incredible tune with Stevie Wonder and Herbie Hancock playing. So I hope you enjoy it. Enjoy your evening. And I'll be here in a couple of tunes, and I'll be back with you in a moment.
1: Before the 2017 tour with Jimmy Herring and the Media Spirits tour, there was concern for arthritis in your hands.
0: This is John McLaughlin responding to me.
1: The arthritis in your hands are concerned about. And in a recent interview, I heard you speak about your aligning yourself with the healing process. And now arthritis is not as much of a concern for you anymore. And that really speaks to the power of the mind. How does the power of the mind show up in your music?
2: Well, I think the power of the mind, when it's in harmony with the heart, is what you might call intent. And intent is probably the most powerful thing a human being has. If the intent is stronger, but the intent is not just mental, it's emotional. And this, I think it's this harmonization of both the mind and the heart. And that's what I use to cure myself, you know, and I have to give credit to, Dr. Joe Dispenza, who's a doctor in America, and I've never, I read about him in his 20s. He loved to bike, and he got knocked over by a car. It was in his mid-20s, and his back was broken in three places. And they said, "You're going to be in a wheelchair the rest of your life." And he said, "I'm not." But he was in bed, out of action for over 2 years. But in those 2 years, he went inside his body and used what I can only say is intent, very powerful intent, but of a healing kind. I mean, because he speaks about how, because I did it, and I do it to this day. I started 3 years ago speaking to my hands every morning before my meditation. And I tell them how beautiful they are and how amazing and how grateful I am, what they've given me in my life. Great. How can I ever thank them enough? They're marvelous. And 3 years ago, I stopped having injections in my hand because the swelling was going down on its own. And I called my doctor at one point and I said, I don't need to see you. And he said, cool, great. Don't come, you know, and I haven't been back, but I don't stop. The thing is, now I talk to my whole body. Now it takes a longer time, but I've lost friends. I've lost a number of friends recently that really got me, and I'm extremely fortunate to be still healthy at my tender age, grade. You know, I'm going to hit 80 next year. I mean, that mentally, that's a big thing. But in another sense, it's meaningless. What does it mean? It only means something if I'm sick or I'm old and I feel aged and I feel weak. And I don't. Musically, I've never felt better. Okay, I'm not able to play tennis anymore. But I don't have any pain. I can play my guitar exactly whatever my mind demands. I can go for it. I don't have any suffering, and I suffered a lot because it hit me in the early 2014. That's 7 years ago, and I had it for about 3 years. Yeah, so three and a half years, and I was doing all kinds of different treatment. I can testify, if you want, you know, on the holy book that it works. Mind over matter. We can heal ourselves. Absolutely.
1: I am so glad to hear that. And I'm so glad to hear you're out of that kind of pain too.
2: Oh yeah. Well, no, but, I mean, I thought it was over. I mean, my career, I really did, but wasn't meant to be. I hope you're not suffering from anything, Gray.
1: Well,
2: you know, you look good.
1: Thank you. I'm doing well. Yes. And I find music is extremely healing too.
2: Yeah, it definitely is. It's music heals. That's for sure. That's for sure.

That's Les McCann on piano, Eddie Harris on saxophone, Benny Bailey on trumpet, Leroy Vinegar on bass, and Donald Dean on the drums. Gray Shepherd here doing Between Rock and a Jazz Place. That's from the album Swiss Movement. Going to go to another tune, Kathleen's Theme. And you know, just wanted to put a word out there that if you're dealing with grief and going through that or know someone that is, I would encourage not being alone with it if you don't want to, and contact your local hospice. They have all kinds of groups and supports and information if that you need that. Let's go back to the Swiss Movement.

Hey, Les McCann, Eddie Harris, the Swifts Movement. This is Gray Shepherd finishing up between rock and a jazz place. I'm going to go out here with a tune. Stevie Wonder from The Key of Life. Herbie Hancock playing piano there. It was my wedding dance tune, and that love will just keep on dancing. This song kind of says it all for me. Thank you.

Thank you for listening. I'll be back again in 2 weeks. Grief isn't like a disease that you get over. It's something you find a place for in your life. Thanks for letting me share. Take care. Thanks for listening to Public Radio. DJ All Right will be up in a couple of minutes.

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4: All right. How's it going, everyone? This is MC Clock Watchers back at it again with Clock Watchers Radio. It's been a little bit, but it's good to be back. And today's theme is going to be a fun one.
3: It is.
4: Community. That's going to be the theme tonight. So I hope you all enjoy. Of course, I love doing this. We're going to get right into it.

And the first song of the night is going to be one, two. It is going to be forgive me, this internet is not seeming to be working up quite yet, but it'll be there in one sec. Perfect. All right. The theme is community. The first song of tonight, August Haze by Ernest Hood. An interesting sort of song about community. It's instrumental. So, I believe it's an instrumental. I honestly don't really remember this song, but that's the way I like it, you know. We're always having fun here, playing along, sing along, doing all that jazz and so much more. Ba-bam.

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0: And that was This World by the great Melvita Reynolds. One before that was Country Boy by Sir Charles Jones. Before that was some interesting drone music by, can't quite remember the name. Before that, Common, so on, etc. And we have the highest quality sounds in all the towns. And it just kind of all comes back to, you know, people helping out each other, and it's a beautiful thing. And we all gotta help each other in the ways that we can. And if we can't, you know, we gotta just hope someone else is gonna help us out. So just remember that, you know. And this next song is, I believe, an Icelandic song. Maybe it's a Swedish song. Like I said, a lot of these things I just kind of, you gotta think on the fly. And that's a lot of what happens in communities as well. If something happens, good or bad, and you gotta think on the fly. And yeah. So let's do exactly that with this next song. Sinvigiger by Sin G E Glar by Singar Rose. It's a mellow track.

All right. Now we're getting up to the next hour, so let's get on with it. Legal station IDs. 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And that's a great song, isn't it? Just love that Bill Withers song. Lean on me. And that, the name of that person that I forgot about earlier in the segment, Conate, and that song was named Commuted, which is why it's like Community, Commuted, even though it's a very heavy song. I felt like it was fitting for what we are a-doing. So, yeah. We are back at it again, as always. Just having some fun, singing some songs, playing along. And listen to some songs too.

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0: 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What do we got on next? On the agenda. Oh, yeah. That's a great song. One song that's really super about community. And truly, just an awesome song in general. Everyday People, Sly and the Family Stone. This is a live video. A live version, excuse me.
1: Sly and the Family Stone with one of their biggest hits.

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About this we don't feel great, but baby, that's how it is. But the feds have dissed me, they ignored and dismissed me. The pro-lifers harassed me outside the clinic and called me a murderer. Now that's hate.

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And for a child born to the unprepared, it might even just get worse. The situation would surely change if they were to find themselves in it. Supporters of the H-bomb and firebombing clinics. What type of shit is that?

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Elton John, Geddy Knight, Stevie Wonder. All together. This next song is also. We're getting right into the sort of the middle of the end, if you know what I mean. Yeah. And this next song is by Carsey Blanton, Little Flame. And again, some of these songs are, it's interesting. Like that first song that we, let's go back to the beginning, August Haze. I now remember why I put it in the playlist. It was actually a songs of a local community. Well, not local to us, but sort of a soundscape of the sounds of the local community in Portland, Oregon. Really cool stuff. Yeah. Neighborhood. Neighborhood. And this next one, Little Flame, we'll see what it is. You know, again, that's what's fun about this is you kind of, it's a mystery. Even when you're the one that put him in there.

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1: We came to fight. It's your disgrace. Smash up your place. That's just polite. That's just polite. We are the ones. We'll see your fate. Tear down your state.
0: Better get your guns.
1: We came to fight. It's your disgrace. Smash up your place. That's just polite. That's just polite.
2: Once upon a time when crack was gold and hip-hop was not yet platinum sold, I scoured the streets for stacks to fold. My mood like my hair was relaxed and blowed. I hated police and my teachers were beasts. My heat in the trunk of the classic Caprice. The one university I knew was Yale, so I cooked it, bagged it, put it on sale.

0: feel that in every neighborhood and penitentiary there exist many others who are similar to me. And we are the ones.
1: Pump, pump.
0: We'll see you in your face, tear down your state.
1: Better get your gun.
0: We came to fight. It's your disgrace. 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

0: And that's it. Thank you very much. Community always comes together. KWMR. Community always comes together. That's not the acronym, but it's true. And thank you all. I hope you all have a great next couple weeks. Back on schedule. And yeah. You know, keep on rocking, rolling, singing, songing. All that jazz, rock, soul, and so much more. Pop, soul, rock, whoa. All right. It's 10 o'clock. Take us away, Cosmos. Thank you. Peace.
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1: That's right. We'll be bringing you some honky-tonk music and beyond. 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
4: These are called the misery sticks, in case you didn't know that. It's the inside joke up here. Misery magnet and misery stick. And someone is fixing their misery stick as
5: agony
4: we speak.
5: Pipes.
4: Agony pipe.

You know, sometimes we're not prepared for adversity. When it happens, sometimes we're caught short. We don't know exactly how to handle it when it comes up. Sometimes we don't know just what to do when adversity takes over. And I have advice for all of us. I got it from our pianist, Joe Zawinul, who wrote this tune. And it sounds like what you're supposed to say when you have that kind of problem. It's called mercy, mercy, mercy.

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2: Hey everybody, this is Anna O'Malley, host of Medicine Garden, which is on KWMR every other Tuesday at 4 p.m. Tune in for some awesome music and some reflections on the medicine that we cultivate in community together.

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1: Hi, this is Todd Solzinger. I'm a board member of KWMR, and I listen all the way in from Redwood City. 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

Stadium in Orchard Park, New York. Continuing with set two, you heard He's Gone into Drums in Space. And again, if you heard odd little snatches of band members talking in there, it's because they were using an intercom system to talk with each other while they were playing. We'll hear the rest of 6692 in next week's program. Please stay tuned for some soon-to-be-released Grateful Dead music from the summer of 1985 when the Grateful Dead Hour continues.

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1: 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Go away. I can do it.
0: No, I want to do it myself. This is KWMR Point Reyes Station. Ha ha, I did it.
2: It's the Grateful Dead Hour. I'm David Gans. We'll hear the rest of 6692 in next week's program. Right now, I have some music from 1985 to share with you. Deadnet has just announced a 20-CD set called Summer Magic 1985 with 7 complete shows from the band's 20th anniversary summer tour. Dave Glasser did the mastering, and the June 30 show is being released in separate vinyl and CD editions. You can find out all about it at dead.net. Here's a wonderful stretch of music from June 15th, 1985 at the Greek in Berkeley. 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

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This is one of seven Grateful Dead shows from the summer of 1985 that are now on offer as a 20-disc set titled Summer Magic 1985, available from dead.net. We'll hear the rest of 6692 in next week's Grateful Dead Hour.

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I'm gans@well.com. This has been Grateful Dead Hour number 1977. Thank you for your kind attention, everybody. I'm David Gans, and I'll meet you back here next week.

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cowboy. I bought you a $10 dinner. 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I'll let you live in my penthouse. 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

Hey, Luigi. Luigi, what's this? What's this? That's right. This is KWMR Point Reyes Station. What a great dog.

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I'm the space vato, Jaime Crespo. I'm from a moon right around near Saturn, and whenever I'm on your planet, I listen to KWMR, West Marin Community Radio.

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1: Bonjour. 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

Shaggy hair. It looks something in the face like a teddy bear. Yeah, all right, Major. You up on all of them. All right. Yes, it was.

everybody. This is Anna O'Malley, host of Medicine Garden, which is on KWMR every other Tuesday at 4 p.m. Tune in for some awesome music and some reflections on the medicine that we cultivate in community together.

I dropped my pick. Bending over is a thank you, man. Not so much fun. Let's see.

0: York. This is Democracy Now.
1: This is the second time this has happened that I've received a reprieve from the governor, which means this is my third execution day. And so that in itself is daunting. But of course, you know, having more time means I could perform a more concerted fight. Even in, with your best efforts, you're still, you know, hoping for some kind of divine intervention, you know.
0: Ohio's Republican Governor Mike DeWine has granted reprieve to Keith Lamar and two other prisoners on death row. Lamar was scheduled to be killed in January, but his execution has now been pushed back until January 2030, giving him and his supporters more time to fight for his freedom. He'll join us live from Ohio's death row. Then, as we broadcast from Edinburgh, Scotland, we'll be joined by the world-renowned violinist Nicola Benedetti. She's the first Scot and first female to head the Edinburgh International Festival.

joined by the prize-winning Brazilian actor and filmmaker Wagner Moura. He was nominated for an Oscar for his performance in The Secret Agent. Here in Edinburgh, he's starring in the play A Trial, after an enemy of the people. All that and more coming up.

campaign manager for justice for Keith Lamar and attorney Keegan Stephan are now organizing to call for the stopping of his execution. Coming up, we are broadcasting from Edinburgh, Scotland. We'll be joined by the world-renowned violinist Nicola Benedetti, the first Scot and first female to head the Edinburgh International Festival. We'll then be joined by Wagner Moura. Stay with us.

0: 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I'm Maurice Tanney from 77 El Diora, and I listen to KWMR whenever I'm standing at the edge of the Western world.
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This is Neshama Franklin. My program is Reading to John. I read old stuff that I reacquaint myself with, and new stuff when I can get permission from the authors. Then I fill you in on what I've been reading via reviews and juicy sections from the books themselves. My program airs Tuesday morning.

0: 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Howdy, I'm Richard Dillman from Point Reyes Station, your transmitter wrangler, and I listen to KWMR whenever I'm not busy sending lusty salvos of Morse code out at the RCA station.
1: KWMR is underwritten by the Tomales Town Hall, an historic event space in Tomales and one of the oldest continually operating buildings in California. Information on how to book the town hall, plus a calendar of events, can be found at tomalestownhall.org. Vetted emergency information is brought to you by KWMR. 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When there is an emergency, tune in to hear announcements at the top and bottom of the hour, and more often, if and when necessary. 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

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You're listening to KWMR 90.5 Point Reyes Station, 89.9 Bolinas, 92.3 San Geronimo Valley. Stay tuned for this week's episode of In the Coastal Garden with Lyons Filmer and Susan Hayes. But first, we'd like to thank our signal sponsor, Marin Arts, a nonprofit organization that advocates for the arts of Marin County. Their searchable online calendar of creative, cultural, and educational events can be found at marinarts.org. KWMR is also supported by the Stinson Beach Community Center, a nonprofit event space and chapel that hosts local workshops and events. The center's calendar and rental information can be found at stinsonbeachcommunitycenter.org. And now, in the Coastal Garden.

0: Hello, everyone. Welcome to In the Coastal Garden. I'm Susan Hayes.
1: And I'm Lyons Filmer. We are here every other Monday morning from 9 to 10 a.m.
0: We strive to inspire you with our wonderful guests and the Plant of the Week feature to inform you of our many resources available to guide you on your gardening journey. Today, we are very happy to welcome Marie Stockmast. Marie is instrumental in starting about a dozen seed libraries in Marin County, including a native seed library at the Falkirk Demonstration Garden in San Rafael. Marie, welcome to the show. It's so great to have you on. Thank you for coming.
2: Thank you. I'm glad to be here.
1: I want to add that Marie is the Marin Master Gardener Project Lead for the Seed Saving, Sharing, and Starting Project, which began in 2023. Marie's been a Master Gardener since 2012 and moved to Marin in 2020. And we were so thrilled to learn about you, Marie, from Rebecca Newburn of Oregon Tilth. She's in Richmond running a seeds library network there, Richmond Grows, which our friend and fellow Marin Master Gardener Kathy Hunting told us about a few shows back. So all these connections are just wonderful, and we're really pleased to have you on the show this morning, Marie.
2: Great.
1: So Marie's Plant of the Week suggestion is really seasonal, perfectly timed. It's the California fuchsia, the native epilobium species, which is a genus of flowering plants in the willow herb or evening primrose family, Onagraceae, which contains about 197 species. They're commonly known as willow herbs. Now that I didn't know, I'd never heard of the epilobium family. Well, that the bigger family being called willow herbs, it's cool. And they're found worldwide, particularly in subarctic and temperate regions. CalScape, our California Native Plant Society, has a wonderful little essay on the California fuchsia. The wild native is Epilobium canum. And there are a lot of variations that have been hybridized with the Epilobium canum is one of the parents, but you can grow the basic wild plant itself. Now, Marie, I'm wondering, which Epilobium are you growing?
2: I have the straight species, can't remember the name. I purchased it at CNL Native Nursery there in Mill Valley.
1: Yep.
2: And so I removed my lawn like in 2021, and that was one of the plants I planted.
1: Right.
2: And eventually I had a carpet of California fuchsia all over the front.
1: Uh-huh. Wow.
2: And whereas it's a beautiful orange flower and the hummers love it.
1: Yeah.
2: I took some out so it would grow in more organized, like, bunches. But it's a great plant because so many California natives, you know, aren't very colorful at the end of the summer.
1: Right.
2: And this one, it is. It's the wonderful orange flowers, and the hummingbirds love it. And so it's a great to have, extend the flowering season for wildflowers, for the wildlife.
1: Yes, exactly. Well, if I understand the research I've been doing, that basic species is the canum. So you've got...
2: Right. Yeah, I have epilobium and canum.
1: Yeah. It blah, blah, blah. Well, as you said, bright scarlet flowers, summer and autumn. And as you mentioned, it's often the only native plant in the area that's flowering at this time.
2: Right.
1: So it's like a number of, but not all, native plants. It dies back in the winter. And the general advice is to, when the flowering ends, to cut it back to a few inches high.
2: Right. And that works. And if you don't do it, it looks really scraggly.
1: Yes. Yes.
2: Which is not the image you really want for your front yard, especially when your spouse really likes things neat.
1: Yeah.
0: Oh, I get one of those.
1: Yeah, the haircut is a good thing.
2: Like he says, there's no color. And I said, yes, there's orange and there's purple and yellow, because I have some salvias still.
1: Right. What's the yellow that you have?
2: Well, I it's the sunflower. I
1: Right.
2: have the Delta sunflower. It's a wonderful plant. It reseeds, comes back every year. It has multi branches. I can send you, well, you can look online for a picture. It's a great plant.
1: Delta
0: Delta.
1: sunflower.
2: A Delta sunflower. And we actually save seeds of that and give those out through seed libraries,
1: Right.
2: as we save native seeds as
1: Right.
2: well as
1: And
2: others.
1: that's one of the ones seed libraries you started, and it's at Falkirk in San Rafael, right?
2: Right. And that's the only seed library that is, basically stocked only with seeds from that specific garden. So we master gardeners harvest seeds from the pollinator garden there and the native plant garden, and clean and then package and put them back in the seed library. Because other seed libraries have seeds from commercials. We'll get into that, but from
1: Okay. All right. Well, just to let people know, the California fuchsia is easy to grow.
2: very.
1: It will do best, flower best in full sun, in the wetter northern part of its range or near the coast. The Epilobium canum will typically require additional water after it's established. In the drier, hotter inland areas, it will often die without summer water, unless it's planted close to an irrigated or otherwise wet area. And apparently, the plant is found along, what do they call them, stream seeps or seeps, anywhere where there's a little bit of water just sort of naturally coming up. So we talked about cutting it back after the flowers, so it'll be really refreshed in the spring. And it also readily self-seeds. Marie, has that been your experience? Is that what happened
2: Well, it
1: in your
2: spreads
1: front?
2: by rhizomes underground, and it's very prolific. And but then, so I'll have these little bits of California fuchsia sticking up, and I do, I water them more than the what I call the parent plant. And during these hot days, I occasionally water my natives. I mean, otherwise, hardly ever. I mean, like, not even once a month. But that, yeah, I give them a little extra water now.
1: And where are you located?
2: Oh, I'm in Novato.
1: Okay.
2: So I'm in northern Marin. It's very warm. I used to live in Pacific Palisades by the coast. And that's, of course, warm now too. Everything's hot. But I have great sun here. So I'm really enjoying growing here.
1: Yeah, I'm in Petaluma, used to be in West Marin, and it's been very interesting to see the difference in the growing conditions just due to temperature.
2: Yeah,
1: And
2: well, I feel that our part of Marin is closer to Sonoma growing conditions. I mean, we're like close. I'm closer to
1: Yes.
2: Petaluma than I am to Mill Valley anyway.
1: Yes. Yeah, absolutely. Well, you mentioned at the beginning, of course, that the California Epilobium is an amazing hummingbird attractor. I think hummingbird trumpet or something like that is one of its nicknames. But interestingly, it is on several fire-resistant plant lists, including FireSafe Marin and for the County of San Diego. So, as we know, anything will burn, but this is a better choice if you're in that wildfire risk area. So the E. canum, Epilobium canum, I said, we agreed, is the native wild species, and it's been used a lot as a parent for a number of cultivars, which the breeders will select for the garden. Some of them are Catalina, Cloverdale, Burt's Bluff. These are all in the red orange color range. And of course, within themselves, they vary in growth habit and leaf color. So, what we haven't talked about yet is that some of the epilobiums are low growing and wide spreading. So, they make this mat forming kind of aspect. And some of them are taller, like the Catalina, which I happen to grow, is probably a foot and a half, approaching 2 feet high. So there's quite a range, but beyond the red orange, there are other colors that they've created. like, where's my
2: That's
1: list? Marin pink,
2: I know.
1: which is a pretty one. Eel River white, Coral Canyon. And those, of course, have their own growth habits and leaf color, which is ranges from a very silvery tone, which does better in heat. Plants with silver-colored leaves or gray-colored leaves do better, apparently, in the heat than the traditional green. There's some lovely sage greens, olive greens. Those are beautiful. And the one, the other, besides Catalina, I also grow one called Schefflin's Choice, which is a wonderful red orange. And again, it's low growing, like 10 to 12 inches tall. And the spread, I was going to send you a photo. Maybe I will. The spread is probably up to 3 feet. Yum. Just.
2: I'm actually looking at it right now.
1: Ah, yeah.
2: Calscape.
1: Yes. We love Calscape. Shout out for the California Native Plant Society. And just my little geekiness for this story is that the Schefflin's Choice, they think the other parent besides the Canum is one called Septentrionale. And there is, all on its own, Epilobium Septentrionale, a rare species. Known by a number of common names like Humboldt County Fuchsia. So that tells us where it's from. So California Native Plant Society's Calscape page is a great resource for all native plants, but in particular the epilobium. Calscape has about 75 of the known epilobiums on their page. And California Nursery, California Flora Nursery up in Fulton, Northwest Sa Santa Rosa, is also a great source on epilobium and their plant material. It's really sweet. Love it. So the Canum is your epilobium.
2: Well, they're
1: That's the
2: all
1: one you're growing.
2: epilobium. Yes.
1: Well, Susan, I've been dominating here the conversation.
0: Oh, that's okay. You're the one who did the researching, actually can speak to the topic. I have seen these out in the wild here and there, and I can't say specifically where, but I have seen them in the park, I believe. And I did were not aware of this plant. I always assumed and I've seen this because along creeks here, where things get washed from yards, you know, of high water times that we've had here in the past, and I've seen the cultivars move through my neighborhood along a creek because of high water. But and so when I've seen them out in the park and other areas, they look very similar to the cultivars. So I've assumed that they've washed in from somewhere. And of course, so much of the park is where people lived in these areas. You know, you can see tulips, not tulips, daffodils coming up and other plants that were obviously planted by inhabitants at one time. But I'm really intrigued by this fuchsia. It's such a appealing plant because it has such a sculptural flower, and then of course the hummingbird attraction is well, that rates it pretty high in my book.
1: Yes. Well, I didn't include it in my notes, but the native peoples of California, of course, have used, I think, continue to use the Epilobium canum, the wild one, for a number of health purposes.
0: Oh,
1: You can look that up as well.
0: Oh, that would
2: Poultices.
0: be
2: a great topic for a talk, how indigenous people use various California native plants.
1: Yes. Yeah.
0: Yeah, and we do try to bow to that frequently in our plant of the week when we have
1: Yes.
0: natives. Yeah,
1: Yeah.
0: there's
1: Makes good sense.
0: I just want to tell our listeners that you are listening to KWMR 90.5 Point Reyes Station, 89.9 Bolinas, and 92.3 San Geronimo Valley. 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And you're listening to In the Coastal Garden. We're here every other Monday. Myself and Lyons Filmer are here with Marie Steckmest. Marie is a master gardener, and we are not just talking about native fuchsias, but we're going to be talking about seed libraries, collecting seeds, how to do that, and the importance of that. Any last words about fuchsia, folks, or?
2: No,
1: Well, of
2: it's
1: course.
2: plant.
1: It's called the California fuchsia because the flower is rather similar to a fuchsia flower.
0: But it's not the same family, because
1: No.
0: it looks like the same family.
1: I know.
0: Oh,
1: I
0: so
1: know.
0: it's a
1: You can see why
0: completely.
1: they called it that.
0: Yeah,
1: But it
0: okay.
2: doesn't have that little round thing before
1: Right.
2: fuchsia blooms it as children you pop.
0: Oh,
1: Right.
0: yes, I know. Yes, I know what you're referring to. Yeah. Wow,
1: My
0: it's really
1: grandmother hated
0: interesting.
1: it when I did that to her fuchsias.
0: Yeah, but how could you resist
2: It
0: that?
2: was fun playing with plants.
0: Marie, what brought you to gardening and the Master Gardeners program? I always love to hear people's stories about how they got where they are now in with their hands in the dirt.
2: Well, my dad was a gardener. And I remember him, coming in at the end of the day with dirty fingernails. He didn't always wear gloves. He did sometimes, but he wore gloves. He loved flowers, so basically it was an ornamental flower garden until we moved to a suburb of St. Paul, Minnesota, where we had some land. And then I got my own vegetable garden and my own flower garden. And that was when I first started growing something. And
0: So that sounds like you were quite young when you.
2: I was like early teens then, but I mean, I didn't,
0: Impressive.
2: well, no, not really. I mean, I didn't grow that much, like a bed,
0: Yeah, but still.
2: and we bought seedlings, but I did grow and water, and I liked them. And as an adult, eventually I had geranium pots and a apartment patio. But I became a master gardener in 2012. Before then, I had grown cherry tomatoes and basil, and that was it. But I was big into volunteering, and some friends thought this would be a good thing for me, and it was. It changed my life. And it's wonderful. I love plants. Former teacher, I love teaching people. So it was a great thing for me. I was a school garden teacher for 8 years in Pacific Palisades before we moved up here during COVID. And then I had in the Palisades, I had one raised bed. And I had flowers, and I have a little native garden in front because I took out my grass at our last house. But here I have full sun, and I have six raised beds, and I have a full native garden in front. That's me. But the master gardeners here are a wonderful group to work with, and it's just great sharing the thought that we can teach people how to garden and understand how to grow. And in 2023, I learned that in LA, the libraries were giving away seeds for Earth Month. And I thought that was great. My old library in the Palisades is giving away seeds. I go, we ought to do that here. And then I started investigating, and I learned about seed libraries, and that there were at that time two still in Marin. One had dropped, there was prior, there was three during, but one dropped out during COVID.
0: Where were
2: And
0: those at, Marie? Where were they at?
2: they were, the original ones were Point Reyes, near you, Fairfax, and Mill Valley. And Mill Valley had stopped having a seed library for a couple of years. So in my investigation, I found this Rebecca Newburn of Richmond Grows. And I go, oh, okay. So I talked to her
0: Rock
2: and
0: star, yeah.
2: learned a lot about establishing seed libraries. And then I went to the Community Seed Exchange in Sebastopol. It's a wonderful place.
0: Wow.
2: It at St. Stephen's Church, they've given these gardeners, some of which are master gardeners, area to grow seeds. And everything they grow, they harvest and put in their seed library. So I had been, yeah, I got seeds from them and I go, oh, this is great. And those are all organic. So sort of Rebecca was an influence. The Community Seed Exchange was the fact that I love farmers markets. So I went to the Nevada Library, my local library, and I asked the librarian, would you like to have a seed library? And she said, yes. And that was, you know, the first seed swap we had was in August of 2023. And from then on, they're now 10 seed libraries that the master gardeners have helped establish, and we support the other three with seeds.
0: Wow.
2: And we have events at the libraries. We call them seed swaps. And then people bring in their seeds. They get free seeds. People love getting things free.
0: I
2: Bring in
0: notice.
2: seeds. They might bring in cuttings or plants, and then they exchange those. And besides this, at the seed swaps, we give people information on planting and on gardening for pollinators, native plant gardening, tomatoes, whatever is appropriate for the season. And that is something to supplement the seeds that we provide the libraries. We give them commercial seeds that we get donated by the local hardware store or the nursery. We also get seeds from some seed companies for free, once or twice a year. It's always good to ask. You always ask. And then
1: Yes.
2: we buy native seeds from Larner's, you know, local to you, because we give out wildflower seeds in early winter. We want to encourage people to plant wildflowers, so therefore we give them wildflowers because those seeds are not readily available at the nurseries or,
0: No.
2: you know, and if they
0: True.
2: are, they're expensive, like some of these little packets. So we give those out. We basically give out herbs, vegetables, ornamental, like flowers, and native seeds. We give out the seeds at the appropriate time of year. We're not giving out tomatoes and squash and beans right now because those are more warm season veggies. So, we also at our seed swaps, and we're going to start doing this at seed libraries, have a sheet that says what to plant now. So the people who want to plant cool season now, they know they can plant their lettuces and their kale and their spinach and cilantro. So we have that. So if people want to plant, they can get seeds for that either from the libraries or purchase elsewhere. And then we'll give out the wildflower seeds and some native plant seeds such as yarrow and other things that we've collected. We'll give those out early winter so people can plant those so they can grow through the cool season. And we also give out milkweed. We have people who, you know, harvest milkweed from their plants and we give those out. Those are very popular, even though people don't know that they might not flower for a couple years, but they do. And so we collect narrow leaf milkweed and showy milkweed seeds and give those out. So that I think is, part of what I really like about the seed libraries, because you cannot buy those seeds in your nursery.
0: True,
2: But, and
0: yes.
2: not everyone is going to go to a native plant nursery to get those, or go to Larner Seed and buy them. A, it's hard to get to Bolinas from some places.
0: Most
2: I got
0: places.
2: my. And shop by mail with Larners, I believe.
0: Oh,
2: Actually,
0: yes, you can.
2: once one of the employees dropped the seeds off at my house.
0: They're passionate about natives down there.
2: Was very friendly.
0: They're
2: And,
0: mu very much so.
1: shout out to Judith
0: Yeah.
2: Flower.
1: What an amazing woman.
2: Wonderful. And I assume you've recommended the book, her book, to people.
1: We haven't talked much about it. Please tell us about it now, Marie.
2: Oh, great.
1: I have
2: Well,
1: a couple of her books.
2: it's,
1: Landscaping with Jays.
2: yeah, I you can talk about that one. I don't know about that one. I know about the other one that's in my library. By the way, most of my books are about gardening.
1: Yeah.
0: Why would you want any other kind of book?
2: I mean, I read other books, but I
0: Yes.
2: read those online.
0: Yes.
2: Yes. Books
0: Yes.
2: I buy are about gardening. So the I guess the quick and dirty is she talks about native plants, their importance, and what is great from them, her and her business, is they grow, they harvest, and they sell, and they make the seeds accessible to people. Because if seeds aren't accessible, readily accessible, you're not going to plant them. And it's I mean, I enjoy planting and seeing the seeds grow, and especially for wildflowers. Are you going to actually go and buy a California poppy at a nursery? I'm sorry if someone out there does. That's wonderful. It's a great plant.

0: collect seeds for me.
1: Wow.
0: Some collect and package, and those people are wonderful. For instance, cilantro, you can't see because I blend it in my background.
1: Nice little packet, nice little clear label on it, tight fit.
0: Easy
1: To read.
0: So some
1: Well,
0: people package and some don't, but
2: Maria, I've left a pretty good stand of cilantro go to flower because the flower was so lovely and the
0: oh my
2: bees
0: gosh.
2: are on it, and these little tiny bees, which I'm sure are a native variety,
0: Yeah, they're the native
2: are
0: fuzzy ones.
2: all on it. So I'm gonna contribute to that cilantro jar you've got there and try to save some for you because they're quite easy, and I do save, for my own replanting. But I'm
0: So
2: going to have a lot this time because
0: where do you live?
2: in Inverness Park.
0: Okay,
1: In a
0: so
1: very
0: your
1: sunny
0: local
1: patch.
2: It's
1: tea
2: sunny.
0: library is Point Reyes, and Rosemary is the seed librarian there. So you can give her the seeds in a jar, or you can very nicely separate the seeds for her and put them in envelopes. So I could give her some of these. So when you label, if you're saving seeds, you label them with the botanical name, then you label them with the common name, where they were grown, like Inverness, what year, 2026. And if you really want, you can put like planting depth or color, various information on them to help the person who picks them up. Otherwise, they can look online for what to do. For instance, if you were growing milkweed, do you grow milkweed?
1: I do.
2: But they don't
1: Okay.
2: recommend here to grow milkweed as
0: Yeah, what?
2: it's, you don't
1: You
2: want
1: shouldn't.
2: to
0: Sorry.
2: establish that here.
0: Susan shouldn't.
1: Yeah, what?
0: Clients can.
1: 3 to 5 miles from the ocean, I get recommended.
0: Someone said that they heard that you can grow them closer, but it's better to be safe. So what kind of milkweed do you grow, Lyons?
1: I've got narrow leaf so far. I've got seeds for the showy, which I have not planted out yet. But I just started growing them last summer, and I had them in 1 gallon pots sitting inside a much larger container of soil. So when I watered them, they were going down into the soil, with watering whatever else was in that pot. And this year, in the spring, I discovered little plants growing up at the base of this lard. And I didn't remember the milkweed forming flowers last year, but it must have because I've got several milkweed plants
2: Oh,
1: making
2: lovely.
1: flowers.
2: Wow.
0: Great.
2: Great.
0: So, anyway, you can save milkweed seed. And then these are the slaunter ones. And then give them to you have seed library in Petaluma. I do not know if they give out native seeds or if they. Otherwise, you can save them for me and I go to Petaluma.
1: I'll check, because we go to the Petaluma Library all the time.
0: And I went there early in my wanting to establish seed libraries. I visited the Petaluma one. I was back in Boston, so I visited the Framingham Public Library. because I go, oh, look, I want to look, because you look and learn
2: Sure. Yeah.
0: and you get ideas. By the way, at many libraries, not all, there will be instructions. Take 2 or 3 packs, per month or something. Some don't have that restriction. The ones that we supply, well, we supply seeds and instructions for doing a booklet. Some libraries have the booklet, some don't. We recommend having a booklet that says procedures for checking out, why to save seeds, maybe a list of planting calendars. So the Marin Master Gardeners and other Master Gardeners in California

0: we have a list for what to plant when. So it's like a seasonal vegetable calendar, seasonal herb calendar. We put those in generally, or recommend that. And then there's stuff on seed saving. There's often a sheet on native plant gardening, like popular native plants. But that's just a start. If people want more information, they just Google master gardeners seed saving or master gardeners starting seeds for native plants or for vegetables or when to plant.
1: I'd like to take just a minute here to recognize our underwriters. KWMR is underwritten by the Bolinas Hearsay News, serving the Bolinas community since 1974. 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And also, we have media support for KWMR provided by the Point Reyes Light, a family-owned newspaper since 1948. 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
0: Lyons Filmer.
1: Lyons Filmer, and our guest, Marie Steckmest. Marie, there's the beauty of collecting the seeds and sharing, but there's also a number of other reasons to collect seeds. Can you talk a bit about like heritage and biodiversity and these other reasons that we should be collecting seeds?
0: Great question, Susan. So there's several reasons to save seeds. Diversity is one important one, especially as, well, there's somewhat of a trend for people, maybe not always here, but to grow a certain variety of a certain vegetable. And that's what you get, say, when you go to the grocery store,
1: Exactly.
0: okay, you get like one kind of green beans, okay? There are so many different kinds of green beans. When you grow your own, you can like try the okay, well, this is gonna get okay. So I grow scarlet runner beans. Those are beautiful. The hummingbirds love them, and the beans are very tasty. And then I'm not sure, but I think you could maybe keep them and use them as dried beans. I don't do that, so I can't really tell you about dried beans. So you can have that kind of bean. Then there are dragon tongue beans. There are purple beans. There are
2: Dragon tongue.
0: dragon tongue. There are bush beans that are purple and yellow. So you can get things that are pretty as well as things that taste good. So, I mean, I like choice. When you go to the farmer's market, for instance, and I've been a big user of farmers markets for a long, long, long time. Especially, I used to go to the Santa Monica one, which is one of the great ones.
1: Oh, yes, I've been there.
0: Great
1: Extraordinary.
0: market,
1: Yes.
0: wonderful market. So you go there, and there's all this choice. And you go to the grocery store, and there's like one kind. Well, what are you going to do? If you like to grow, you might want to try and grow your own. And beans are so easy to grow. So easy.
1: Yeah,
0: If you have
1: they're a
0: sun,
1: tyranny in my yard right now.
0: okay, for me here, they're very easy. If you don't have a lot of sun, maybe it won't be as easy.
1: Yeah,
0: But
1: I'm
0: that's what,
1: overrun is was my point. I'm
0: right?
1: overrun with beans right
0: Oh,
1: now.
0: you are. Well,
1: Yeah.
0: want to trade? Anyway, so diversity is one reason to grow. Another reason is taste. So tomatoes, there's so many different kinds of tomatoes in the grocery store, and there are now more than there used to be. There's more variety. At farmers market, there's more of a variety. But when you grow your own, or you grow from a seed that your friend gave you because you really like that tomato, then you can grow for the taste that you really like. I'm growing corn this year. Oh, I'm gonna forget what the name of it is. So, a friend recommended a book by Kevin West, who is a chef. And he recommend in his book, he talks about growing for flavor. And he recommended a corn, which of course I can't remember the name now, but it's supposed to be really good. So Alice got some seeds, and then I got some seeds. I wish I could show you. I have these tall plants, and the silk starts out purple.
1: Oh,
0: Wow.
1: beautiful.
0: So beautiful. And I've harvested one, because then you harvest it when it turns brown, and it was good. So I'm waiting.
1: When
0: I
1: the
0: have,
1: silk turns brown. Yeah,
0: pardon?
1: you harvest the silk when the silk turns brown.
0: When the silk turns brown, did I say that? And so I'm going to save the seeds. Now, last year, I bought seedlings from a local nursery in Petaluma. They were white and yellow corn, and it was really good, but it was a hybrid. So you cannot save seeds from a hybrid and have them be true to type. So just because you like that doesn't mean you're going to like it the next year. So that's a reason for growing the straight, something that's not a hybrid. So I hope I continue to like this corn, because then I can save the seeds. And then I can teach people how to save the seeds at the seed swap.
1: So you do you let the I've just an example for one seed taking the corn, do you let that dry right on the stalk?
0: You let that dry right on the stalk. So I'm going to sacrifice one, though you're supposed to usually, you want to, when you harvest from anything, flower, vegetable, herb, you want to harvest from a healthy plant. You want to ideally harvest from something you like that tastes well, tastes good, or it's a pretty flower or whatever. So you harvest from something you like, and harvest from more than one. I am limited. I have eight plants here in a raised bed. Well, some I planted more seeds, but they didn't all germinate. So I'm gonna harvest one and try and plant the next year. Getting back to why to save seeds, heirlooms. There are plants that vegetables and flowers that have been grown for years and
2: Decades.
0: decades, more many decades or hundreds of years, let's say. And some of those are really very tasty. And that can be apples, potatoes, lettuce, beans. So I am growing Great Aunt Rosie's beans, pole beans that I got from Richmond Grows, but I also got some from the Community Seed Exchange too. And those beans were from someone in the East Bay many years ago. So an heirloom is like a story. It's not just because it's 50 years old, but it's a story and it's been saved. It's like an heirloom. You might have an heirloom blanket that your grandma made, passed on down. That's sort of like an heirloom. Okay. So I'm growing that, and then I'm growing the Bodega Red Potato. Bodega Red
1: Oh,
0: Potato.
1: tell me about I'm big on growing potatoes.
0: It's from Chile. It was
1: Bodega Red.
0: brought to Northern California in 1842. And then it wasn't grown very much for a while. It fed the early railroad people and stuff, but then sort of died out. And then there's a, oh, what is the group?
2: Occidental Arts and Ecology Center.
0: No, it's slow food.
2: Oh, yeah.
0: Slow food is a movement, international movement. And there are chapters, not in Marin, but in Sonoma, and then in northern Sonoma. So they helped resurrect this potato, and now you can get seed potatoes for that at various places. And the place that you cited, Lyons, might have had something to do with it, and I don't know that, but I know I got my seed potatoes at Harmony in Petaluma, and I'm sure you could get it Harmony in Sebastopol too. And I like the idea of growing something that is old and tasty and preserving that, so I'm growing that, and then I'm going to go get more. And this is an interesting sidelight. So I recently went to the demo garden. The Master Gardeners in Marin have a demo garden at the College of Marin Indian Valley campus. And I don't know, I think they might have grown Bodega Red, but they grew some in grow bags with and some in bales of straw. And it sounds like the ones that were grown in bales of straw were more prolific. So I'm going to talk to that master gardener this week and see. But
1: Could you
0: so.
1: just explain what kind of growing that would be for our listener, like growing in a bit
0: Oh,
1: ahead?
0: a grow bag, for instance, is a bag. And you can buy it at nurseries or I suppose on Amazon. I buy it at nurseries. And it's sort of, okay. It's thick. It's like half an inch, quarter inch thick, but it's fabric, okay? But it lets the roots breathe. And you can get them small and then bigger, like is mine 5 gallon, 10 gallon? I have several largish ones.
1: Okay.
0: And then
2: 20, 25 gallons. I've seen really huge ones. And they have handles. So
1: Oh,
2: they
1: okay.
0: have
1: I'm
0: so you
1: familiar.
0: can
1: I do
0: carry them
1: have some
0: around.
1: of those myself. Yes.
0: But I mean, I don't really plant the hugest ones because then I can't move them,
1: Really? No kidding.
0: but and then you put soil in, and
1: Oh, okay.
0: I think it's fun to like grow different ways,
1: Sure.
0: what works best for you or works best in your garden, whatever the vegetable or other plant is. So that's just sort of one way, and I got off topic.
1: No, I thought we should clarify too for listeners. And how about the straw bale? How is that done?
0: Well, I cannot really specifically answer that question because I've never done that. I am going to try this year because I'd like to in investigate that. I know they must add something. If you want to know about that, Google,
1: Okay. Thank you.
0: and I would suggest you can first Google the Master Gardeners or, and Master Gardeners, if the listeners don't know, we are associated with the University Extension office, but they're master gardeners all over the country.
1: Every county has
0: Yeah.
1: a farm bureau and has a outreach from the state, and most counties have some master gardeners programs, and that's my understanding.
0: Yeah, and through the country.
1: Mm-hmm.
0: It's
1: Throughout, it's a national
0: nationwide.
1: program.
0: Yeah, it's a wonderful program, which, I never knew about until 2012, when my friend said, "Hey, I think you might be interested in this Master Gardener program. We're Master Gardeners." And they,
1: And for our
0: but
1: listeners, we do try to announce when they open up new sessions of training for master gardeners. And you can my understanding is that you apply. I imagine there's somewhat a limitation of people that they can take each. Is it every other year, Marie, I think?
0: I think in Sonoma it's every other year, but in Marin it's every year.
1: Oh, every year. Okay.
0: And the classes are held in Novato at the Indian Valley campus of College of Marin.
1: Which is a fabulous garden. Everybody should go and see what's they're doing there, and it's an incredible resource. I'm so grateful that we have that in this county.
0: Yeah, no, it is great. And so the College of Marin lets the master gardeners have a small part of their property, and the rest of the property is farmed by, I got two people, three people, and they grow lots of vegetables and flowers, and then They actually sell their produce at a Saturday little farmers market
1: Yeah, right there on the property,
0: during the
1: correct?
0: summer.
1: Yeah. Yeah.
0: And then, let me just finish why
1: Yes.
0: save seeds.
1: Yes.
0: You save them because you like what they look like. You might want purple beans, or you might want a purple sauce tomato. You can get those. You might want a certain size plant. In Sonoma, the master gardeners have a demo garden in Santa Rosa, and they were growing, I want to say, miniature tomato plants. They're not miniature, but they're like shorter than normal. Okay. They were, hello, two, 3 feet tall. Because we went on a tour there, and I go, oh, I wonder how those taste. I wonder what those are. So I think I'm going to try and find out what those are, because if someone has just a patio garden, those might be better
1: Yes,
0: than
1: yeah.
0: all the tomatoes that I grow and most of my friends grow when they're in our yards. So you choose things for size, and you might not be able to get those from commercial seed companies. It's always good to have something that's recommended by someone. Taste, I always grow, like if I tasted something at a friend's house and they have the seeds, I'll ask for those seeds because I like how that tastes. So, and disease resistance, something suited to your soil, for instance. This is maybe, I compost. So some seeds from my compost bin fell onto gravel, and I have the healthiest tomato. So many
1: Hardiness of
0: flowers.
1: this small tiny thing. It's amazing.
0: And I am really looking forward
1: Incredible.
0: to see what tomato
1: Yeah.
0: I'm growing
1: Yeah.
0: that likes growing in gravel.
2: Yeah.
1: Well, I've never planted a tomatillo, but I always have them, and I'm not even sure why and how that happened. But the tenacity of this tiny thing—it's kind of a miracle, isn't it? It's really crazy. It's crazy. Hey, folks, we've got a few minutes for announcements. There's so much going on; it's
0: I
1: hard to
0: know.
1: even start. We can't even get through it all. But today, Monday, from 7:30 to 9:30, the Marin chapter of the California Native Plant Society is having their monthly Zoom, and they always have some fabulous topic. And this is putting on moth goggles, a conversation about moths and California ecosystem. I'm kind of crazy for a moth. It just sounds like so much fun. And there's a couple of there's some Master Gardeners things, but lines I'm going to skip open because I think a couple of these local things are really important and I want to get them in.
2: Yeah, and the Marin chapter of CNPS is on Zoom.
1: Yeah, that's the great thing about their meetings. So it's
2: Look up
1: easy.
2: CNPSmarin.org to get the link.
1: And Marin Master Gardeners is doing more things on Zoom. And Marie, you might want to give feedback on this. This is so great for out here because the drive here for us to go over to a lot of the workshops is tough. But they're going to be presenting Ask a Master Food Preserver Wednesday on the 12th between 7 and 8 p.m. And that's via Zoom. And that's interactive. You're going to be able to ask questions and they're going to cover all aspects of preservation. And then there's a Growing Natives in Containers on Friday the 14th from 1 to 2 at the Larkspur Library. So that's in person and you get more details about that on the website. Tomato preservation basics, canning, dehydrating, and more. That's a Zoom also. And that's Saturday the 15th from 10 to 15, excuse me, from 10 to 11. And that's a real important thing because tomatoes are a whole different world than your other preserving your other vegetables. You have to be very, very careful about what you're doing in that department. And Not to dominate the conversation, but West Marin Climate Action is doing a fall seedling giveaway, and this is such a great thing. We're going to keep announcing this. It's
2: That's
1: coming up
2: great.
1: September 12th from 10 to 12, and there's an effort to really try to get people to think about year-round gardening. We can grow so much food here in the winter. And all the plants that are going to be offered are going to be season appropriate, ready to put. That'll be like the perfect time to get these in. There'll be brassicas and peas, lettuce, cilantro, all sorts of things. And this is going to be held in Inverness Park.
0: That's great.
2: And that neighborhood garden initiative is pretty cool.
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0: That is wonderful.
2: That amazing?
1: They've received a large grant to implement this program, and it is going to be in effect till next June. So, I would call and get on the list because I think there's going to be a tremendous response to this.
0: Is that new? Is
1: Pardon?
0: that a new program?
2: It is.
1: Yes.
2: Yeah.
1: Yes. Spread the word, Marie. It's just
2: I think
1: a
2: I'll put
1: Hunting
2: it.
1: told us
2: about it.
1: Yeah.
0: Pardon?
2: Kathy Hunting, one of our
0: Oh,
2: West
0: yeah.
2: Master Gardeners.
0: One of my friends, she's a great resource for
2: She
0: you
2: sure
0: guys.
2: is. Susan, can we just give a quick shout out for the Redwood Empire Bonsai Society?
1: Yes,
2: Having
1: please.
2: their annual show on the weekend of August 22 and 23, all about bonsai. And we've had two guests now on this program who specialize in bonsai. It's going to be at the Rohnert Park Community Center, and you can check them out. Redwood Empire Bonsai Society, REBS bonsai.org.
1: This is one of the largest bonsai shows in the country. And they were so fun to have on the show earlier
2: Oh,
1: in the
2: yeah.
1: year. So we really want to support them. I'm really going to try to get to this myself. Marie, we got like 1 minute left. Just a 1 minute wrap up. Are there a few last words you'd like to add?
0: Well, I recommend that people, grow their own food, whether you get your seeds from the seed library or the hardware store or online. But I recommend you try and grow organic ones, not hybrids, in case you want to save the seeds. And if you save the seeds, you can share them with your friends, your relatives, your neighbors, or your local seed libraries. The Marin Master Gardener website has a list of all the seed libraries in Marin. And we're going to probably try and establish a couple more this year. And it also will have on the website our upcoming seed swaps. Our next seed swap is September 19th at the Novato Main Library. So it's a seed exchange, and there'll be workshops on various things. So, check it out and happy gardening. It's fun and it's healthy for you, and it can save money.
1: Thank you, Marie. Okay, folks, we'll see you
0: Welcome.
1: in a couple of weeks. Thanks for tuning in.
0: Bye.
2: Okay,

0: This is KWMR in Point Reyes Station. Hi, my name is Dan, and I live in Nicasio. When I'm shoeing horses in West Marin, I listen to KWMR. And when I'm not in West Marin, I listen to KWMR on the World Wide Web.
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0: Good morning. Good morning, West Marin. And welcome to Turning Pages. Picture this. I'm your host, Matt Gallagher. This is the second time that we're going into reading from A Briefer History of Time from Eric Schulman, provided to us because it is a Creative Commons copyright, which means even though it was written only and updated in 2004, as long as Eric Schulman is given credit, we can read it on the air and read it anywhere we want. A Briefer History of Time from the Big Bang to the Big Mac. I will just go back a page and a half because it sets us up for what we're going to do today here. And that is, we're on page 39 of this book, and we're at 4 billion years BC on the Earth. So here we go. Molecular reproduction, in which life on Earth begins. It was a dark and stormy night. In the shallow tide pool, a nucleic acid base collided with a sugar molecule. An amino acid sank beneath the murky depths. The tide pool had once been connected to the sea, but since then, an army of sluggish days had marched by, and evaporation had increased the concentration of organic molecules. Things had been tough for a long time, but now it was easier for small chains of molecules to form. The air above the pool smelled of rotten sweetness. A longer chain with a sinister look formed on the clay bottom. But then a speedy molecule slammed into it like brass knuckles on a Ming vase and disappeared into the night. Suddenly, there was a bright flash of light and a giant explosion. A comet had crashed to Earth nearby. In the upper atmosphere, the water, methane, nitrogen, carbon dioxide, and hydrogen sulfide that composed the comet had shock heated and converted into dozens of different organic molecules. They sped downward toward the tide pool. The shock wave from the impact hit the pool, increasing the temperature of the water like a match in a bathtub still. Short chains of molecules were buffeted about like a washed-up boxer just before he takes a dive. When the sun rose in the morning, its bright ultraviolet light sped things up. Many complex chains of molecules were formed in the newly enriched tide pool. One of the new chains had the unique property that it could reproduce itself using the molecules in the tide pool as raw materials. The simple molecules of the tide pool began to feel like swimmers with concrete galoshes. It didn't take long before most of the bit players had been consumed and the tide pool was filled with copies of the new chain. Then a high tide came in and washed many of the big boys out to sea, where they began to prey upon a new set of short, helpless chains of molecules. The long chains of molecules continued to reproduce themselves in a shallow bay near the tide pool by feasting upon the smaller chains in the area. Some of the long chains lost the ability to produce reproducing copies of themselves, but every so often, a molecular chain formed that could reproduce itself even better than the rest. And soon the area was swarming with this kind of chain. The process led from complex chains of molecules to even more complicated groups of molecules. Today, we call them bacteria. 4 billion years ago, they were the first life on Earth. 3.9 billion years BC, the Earth. Protein construction, in which proteins are made from amino acids. Warning, Failure to follow the assembly instructions in this manual may result in death, disease, or other serious injury to you and your neighboring organisms. Use caution during assembly and read all information carefully before starting assembly. Warning. Thank you for purchasing a genetic code from Genetic Codes Incorporated. 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Adenine always bonds with thymine in DNA and with uracil in RNA. Thymine always bonds with adenine, guanine always bonds with cytosine, cytosine always bonds with guanine, and uracil always bonds with adenine. Directions. 1. To synthesize a protein, first partially uncoil the desired strand of DNA and produce a matching strand of RNA. For example, if your DNA strand begins with CGT, then your RNA strand will begin with GCA. After the copying process is complete, take the RNA strand to the protein synthesis site. 2. Once the RNA has been moved to the protein synthesis site, begin reading the strand in groups of 3 nucleotides, each known as codons, and adding amino acids using the table below. For example, if your RNA strand started with GG, AA, AU, CG, UA, then you would begin your protein with glycine, GGA, isoleucine, AUC, and valine, GUA. Continue until you have reached a stop codon, UAA, UAG, or UGA. Your protein is now complete. Its function is determined by its three-dimensional structure, which is defined by the order of its amino acids. Your GenCode genetic code page lookup. For example, UUU is phenylalanine, and AUU is isoleucine, and UAC is tyrosine. UAA is a stop codon. UGG, tryptophan. GCG, arginine. GGG, glycine, etc., etc. Caution! Your GenCode genetic code assumes that you will only be using left-handed amino acids. Mixing right-handed D amino acids and left-handed amino acids will almost certainly result in malformed proteins and could cause death, disease, or other serious injury to you and to your neighboring organisms. Refer to the diagram for pictures of L-alanine and D-alanine, the 2 stereoisomers of the amino acid alanine. Your GenCode genetic code has been specially designed to be as error-free as possible. For example, if a mutation changed a GCA codon into a GCG codon, then no change in the protein would occur since they both code for alanine. Despite the fact that your GenCode genetic code has been shown in laboratory tests to be more resilient to errors than 99.9999% of the possible genetic codes, some errors are inevitable, and this should not be seen as a defect in our product. In fact, without such errors, evolution would be impossible, and you would be unable to use the full power of your GenCode genetic code. Thank you for purchasing a genetic code from Genetic Codes Incorporated. We hope that it will provide you with billions of years of satisfactory use. 3.8 billion years BC, the Earth. Fermentation, in which bacteria obtain energy from their surroundings. Polymers in the ocean get made when organic compounds are sautéed by lightning or heat or a UV light treat so that sugars like glucose pervade. Early life on the Earth had to eat, and glucose was a favorite treat. Fermentation reduced the glucose and produced ethanol, CO2, and some heat. When there's lots of glucose, that works fine, but the levels are dropping with time. If we made our own food, it would really be shrewd. Photosynthesis would be sublime. With CO2 and light in the mix, I can make C6H12O6. And this glucose, you see, can be eaten by me, so I'm no longer in such a fix. 2.1 billion years BC, the Earth. Cell differentiation, in which eukaryotic life arises. Proterozoic Free Press, June 6, 2 billion 100 million BC. Personals, call 1-900-SYMBIOSIS. Are you interested in experimenting, going beyond boring old symbiosis? Do you want to become part of your partner or have your partner become part of you? If so, you've come to the right place to find the partner you've always dreamed of. Hosts seeking endosymbionts. Recently, nucleated cells seek cyanobacterium to become chloroplast. I'll supply a protective environment with carbon dioxide, water, and access to light. You supply the chlorophyll, produce carbohydrates, and release oxygen. Together, we can change the atmosphere. Extension 1. If you can turn carbohydrates into energy, then you've got what I need, baby. I can't wait to devour you. Extension 2. Endosymbionts seeking hosts. Purple aerobic heterotroph wants to become a mitochondrion for a caring protobacterium. I long to turn sugar and oxygen into energy, water, and carbon dioxide for you. Give me a call. You won't be disappointed. Extension 3. Tired of doing everything yourself? Let me do the photosynthesis for you. I'll slip inside your cell walls and give you a lifetime of satisfaction. Extension 4. 1.8 billion years BC. Respiration, in which eukaryotes evolved to survive in an atmosphere with increasing amounts of oxygen. Foraminifera 5, 4.3. Enter dinoflagellate, diplomonad, microsporidian, and trichomonad. Foramy. If we are marked to die, we are enough to do our kingdom loss. And if to live, the fewer organisms, the greater share of honor. For in this era of increasing oxygen levels, we must evolve. And should we succeed, then shall our names be as familiar as household words. Dinoflagellate and diplomonad, microsporidian and trichomonad. This story shall all good eukaryotes teach their offspring, and a geologic era shall never go by from this day to the ending of the world, but we in it shall be remembered. We few, we happy few, we band of protists, for those today that change their metabolic processes with me shall be my siblings, be they never so vile. This day shall gentle their condition, and Atric carts, home abed, shall think themselves accursed that they were not here, and hold their honor cheap while any speaks that evolved with us today. 750 million years B.C. The Earth. Multicellular organisms, in which organisms composed of many specialized cells, arise. Associative disorders, or single personality neuroses. The essential feature of these disorders is the alteration of individual cells to become mutually dependent upon one another for various cellular functions. If it occurs with identical cells, as in colonial organism disorder, then the cells become temporarily or permanently associated, but little integration of cellular activities occur. If the cells are not identical, as in multicellular organism disorder, then cell specialization occurs to a lesser extent, as in simple multicellular organism disorder, or a greater one, as in complex multicellular organism disorder. 3.14.16, colonial organism disorder. The essential feature of this disorder is the existence of only one distinct state of being within a group of identical cellular organisms. A state of being is defined here as an enduring pattern of existence, wherein the individual cells combine to participate in food consumption or production, reproduction, locomotion as a single entity. In classic cases, the collection of cells is permanently associated as a colonial organism. In other cases, transient collections of cells can form a temporary aggregation. Diagnostic criterion for 3.1415 colonial organism disorder. A. The existence of only one distinct state of being within a group of identical cellular organisms. 3.1415 multicellular organism disorder. The essential feature of this disorder is the existence of one distinct state of being within a group of non-identical cellular organisms. A state of being is defined here as an enduring pattern of existence wherein the individual cells combine to participate in food consumption or production, reproduction, and locomotion as a single entity. In classic cases, complex multicellular organism disorder, a large amount of cellular specialization occurs, with different types of cells being responsible for locomotion, reproduction, and other cellular functions. In other cases, simple multicellular organism disorder, only a limited amount of cellular specialization occurs. Diagnostic criterion for 3.1416 multicellular organism disorder. A. The existence of only one distinct state of being within a group of non-identical cellular organisms. 700 million years B.C. The Earth. Sexual reproduction, in which a new form of reproduction occurs. Terry, show script, air date, April 12th, 700 million B.C. Rehearsal date, April 10th, 700 million B.C. Terry. Welcome to the Terry Show. Boy, do we have a program for you today. I'm sure you've heard all about the hot new lifestyle choice that's just hit the unicellular community, protozoan chromosome swapping. Today we have with us two pair of protozoans who have swapped chromosomes. We will protect their identities by calling them protozoans 1, 2, 3, and 4. Zoom in on four protozoans sitting in chairs. Words appear at the bottom of the screen below each. Participates in chromosome swapping. Terry. Tell me, protozoan one, why did you choose to swap chromosomes? Protozoan one. Well, Terry, it just feels so good to be able to exchange advantageous characteristics with loved ones. For example, if I develop a more efficient method of locomotion, I want my sweetheart to be able to move in the same way. Terry. Interesting. Protozoan 2. Can you tell me more about how chromosome swapping works? Protozoan 2. When we're in the mood, my lover and I merge and share protoplasm, during which we do the chromosome swapping. Afterwards, we separate, and during our next cell division, our new chromosomes are used. Terry, that's fascinating. Tell me, Protozoan 3, where do you imagine this leading? Protozoan 3.
1: Terry, I want to be able to join with my partners more intimately by giving them all of my chromosomes while keeping copies for myself. Then we'll all be able to use the best genetic ideas.
0: Terry, I see. Protozoan 4, do you have anything to add? Protozoan 4.
2: Yes, Terry, I do. I agree with what Protozoan 3 has to say, but I foresee an even greater advance, in which instead of reproducing by dividing into two identical cells, we divide into four cells, each containing half of our genetic information. These cells would then be able to join with cells from other protozoans, and we would have a very efficient method of producing new traits, which could then be tested via natural selection. I call it sexual reproduction, and I think everyone will be doing it soon.
0: Terry, we have some questions from the audience. Go ahead. Don't you really think that this is all a completely disgusting perversion of nature? A second audience member. Yeah, it's worse than those perverts from last week who were picking up whatever genetic material they happened to find floating around. Other audience members. It's disgusting. Get them off the stage. I'm not letting my daughter's cells listen to such filth. Members of the audience rush to the stage and a huge fight breaks out as Terry pretends to try to calm everyone down. There is screaming and shouting and the camera shakes back and forth before it goes dark. 527 million years BC. Evolutionary diversification, in which the diversity of life forms on Earth increases greatly in a relatively short time. Space exploration program off to a roaring start. Bacterial scientists announced today that the first stage of a 500 million year space program had been successfully completed. The head of the project, Dr. Paleolingbia, reported the results at the annual meeting of RAAC, the Rodinia Association of the Advancement of Cyanobacteria. Bacterial astronomers recently discovered that in only 5 billion years, the sun will run out of hydrogen in the core and expand to engulf the Earth. Dr. Paleolingbia's team is responsible for developing the capability to explore the solar system and the galaxy for new places to live. We started this project 15 million years ago, explained Dr. Paleolingbia. We hope to be able to develop simple multicellular organisms that would then evolve into life forms we could use to explore the galaxy. The results have exceeded our wildest dreams. It only took about 3 million years for us to develop quite a wide variety of animals, including sponges, mollusks, brachiopods, segmented and non-segmented worms, arthropods, and echinoderms and chordates, noted Dr. Langella, another member of the team. We're off to a great start, but the next part of the project will take a much longer time, stated Dr. Glossocapsomorpha. Dr. Glossocapsomorpha is leading the effort to evolve the arthropods into intelligent creatures that will be able to build spaceships to leave the Earth, taking bacteria volunteers with them. Because most arthropods are protected by chitinous shells, they should be very well prepared for the dangerous tasks ahead of them, explained Dr. Glossocapsomorpha. Although the arthropods appear to have the best chance to complete the project, a small group is trying to evolve the chordates. It's never a good idea to depend on just one kind of organism, pointed out Dr. Kidstoniella, who leads the chordate group. That's why we decided to develop so many at the start. For example, my chordates appear to have the potential to develop quite a sophisticated nervous system if they manage to survive long enough. The bacterial scientists estimate that it will take about 500 million years to develop the capability for spaceflight, and then another few 100 million years to completely colonize the galaxy. We should have plenty of time, Dr. Paleolingbia said at the conclusion of the meeting, but it's always better to be safe than sorry. 500 million years B.C., the Earth, trilobite domination, in which trilobites rule the Earth. 2,000,007 years ago, our ancestors brought forth upon this planet a new subphylum, conceived in the Cambrian and dedicated to the proposition that all arthropods are not created equal. Now we are testing whether this subphylum, or any subphylum so conceived and so dedicated, can long endure. All right, I'm going to save the rest of this amazing trilobite domination chapter, 500 million years B.C., from A Briefer History of Time, From the Big Bang to the Big Mac by Eric Schulman. We are going to take a short break for some station identification and underwriting. We'll be back. I'm Matt Gallagher, reading on Turning Pages, Picture This, filling in for Amanda Eichstadt. This is my second time, and it's quite fun. Here we go. I'll be back in a moment.

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1: Oh, I guess I got ahead of the PSA announcement. So I'm ahead of time. So I will take advantage of that. This is Matt Gallagher. I'm here on Turning Pages. Picture this. Normally, Amanda Eichstadt's slot. We're reading A Briefer History of Time, From the Big Bang to the Big Mac by Eric Schulman. A Creative Commons copyright, allowing us to read this work on the air here at KWMR. We stopped right when it was a very, very wonderful bit. And so I'm going to just go back to 500 million years BC, the Earth, the trilobite domination in which trilobites rule the Earth. 2,000,007 years ago, our ancestors brought forth upon this planet a new subphylum, conceived in the Cambrian and dedicated to the proposition that all arthropods are not created equal. Now we are testing whether this subphylum, or any subphylum so conceived and so dedicated, can long endure. We are met here on a great battlefield of the struggle. We have come to dedicate a portion of it as a final resting place for those who here gave their lives that this subphylum might live. It is altogether fitting and proper that we should do this. But in a larger sense, we cannot dedicate, we cannot consecrate, we cannot hallow this mud. The brave trilobites, living and dead, who struggled here have consecrated it far above our poor power to add or detract. The world will little note nor long remember what we say here, but it can never forget what they did here. It is for us, the living, rather, to be dedicated here to the unfinished work that they who fought here have thus far so nobly advanced. It is rather for us to be here dedicated to the great task remaining before us, that from these honored dead we take increased devotion to that cause for which they gave the last full measure of devotion, that we here highly resolve that these dead shall not have died in vain, that this subphylum underwater shall dominate the oceans, and that those species with compound eyes, with three lobes, and with numerous delicate legs shall not perish from this earth for at least another 250 million years. 363 million years BC, the Earth. Land exploration, in which animals first venture onto land. Cover sheet for proposal to the Tetrapod Science Foundation. Program announcement, solicitation number for consideration by TSF, the Tetrapod Science Foundation. For TSF use only, TSF proposal number, date received, copies, division assigned, fund code, file location. Title of proposed project, Colonization of Land, COL. Principal investigator, Acanthostega gunnery. Proposed duration, 35 million years. Check boxes if this proposal includes any of the items listed below. Beginning investigator, environmental policy, check on vertebrate animals, disclosure of lobbying activities, proprietary or privileged information, large grant for exploratory research, checked. Abstract. Over 25% of the surface of the planet is covered by land, an untapped resource that has been used very little to date due to the lack of adaptations to a non-water environment. In research funded by previous TSF grants, we developed improved lungs and began to replace fins with feet. The improved lungs

0: to extract oxygen from air in addition to the oxygen we obtain from the water with gills, and have since been used extensively in shallow, stagnant ponds and bays where the oxygen content in the water is too low for gills to function properly. The feet have been very useful in traversing the bottom of the swampy regions on the edges of the continents. Such locomotion does not alert prey to our presence the way that swimming does, and has therefore dramatically increased our ability to obtain food. In the present proposal, we are requesting funds to support the development of stronger limb bones and more flexible joints so that we will be able to begin the colonization of land, COL. Successful colonization of land requires that we deal with new physical problems. For example, because air is much less dense than water, on land the downward gravitational force will not be balanced by an upward buoyancy force. We will therefore need compact and muscular bodies to overcome the force of gravity. For complete COL, we will need also to be able to reproduce out of the water. This will require eggs that will hold water while being permeable to the oxygen that is so important to developing embryos. Although this problem is difficult, it is not intractable, and it will be the subject of a future TSF grant proposal if the current proposal is funded and successful. Signatures: Acanthostega Gunnery, PI, and Ichthyostega Co-I. And Meta Metaxnathis Dean. By signing and submitting this proposal, the applicant is certifying that the statements herein, excluding scientific hypotheses and scientific opinions, are true and complete, and is hereby providing certifications regarding debt status, debarment and suspension, and lobbying activities as set forth by the Tetrapod Science Grant Proposal Guide. 65 million years BC, the Earth. Comet collision, in which a comet hits the Earth. Once upon a time, on a warm June day about 65 million years ago, while Shelley Shrew was sleeping under a big green leaf on an island near the Yucatan Peninsula in what is now Mexico, a comet hit her on the head, killing her instantly. The comet, or maybe it was an asteroid, was 10 miles across and hit Shelley with the velocity of about 50,000 miles per hour, creating a crater 100 miles wide and releasing an amount of energy equivalent to 100 million megatons of TNT, which is 1,000 times more powerful than all the currently existing nuclear weapons combined. The impact produced at least 6 tsunamis, some of which were more than 300 feet high, a magnitude 12 earthquake, a deluge of sulfuric acid rain, an enormous amount of carbon dioxide released into the atmosphere that increased the average global temperatures by 20 degrees Fahrenheit for a million years, a global firestorm that incinerated about 25% of the living biomass, and a huge cloud of dust that blocked the light from the sun for months and contributed to the extinction of nearly every land animal whose adult form weighed more than about 50 pounds, including the dinosaurs. All in all, it was a bad day for Shelley, and not a particularly good day for the Earth either. 65 million years BC, dinosaur extinction, in which the dinosaurs die. I've lost you, you've lost me, we're as dead can be, 'cause a 10-mile comet smashed into the Earth, there won't be more dino births. I've lost you, you've lost me, we're now part of history, but descendants of shrews will worship you and me, we'll be stars of kids' TV. 60 million years BC, the Earth. Mammal expansion, in which many species of mammals develop. Mammalia class prospectus, a balanced class of vertebrates. TAMCO, Tertiary Animal Management Company, formerly Cretaceous Animal Management Incorporated, Pangaea Earth. The mammalia class, the class, is a diversified, open-ended class of vertebrates that seeks to provide long-term growth. The class invests about 65% of its species in placental mammals, about 32% of its species in marsupial mammals, and about 3% in multituberculates, and less than 0.1% in monotremes. Asterisks. The class species are not guaranteed or insured by any government agency. As with any investment that is subject to wide fluctuations in environmental conditions, you could lose resources by investing in the class. These species have not been approved or disapproved by the Species and Environmental Commission, nor has the Species and Environmental Commission passed upon the accuracy or adequacy of this prospectus. Any representation to the contrary is a criminal offense. Remember that past performance is not necessarily indicative of future returns. Subclasses 4. 1. Monotremes. The original mammals that evolved from reptiles about 225 million years BC, monotremes have become much less common with time. Examples include the spiny anteater and the platypus. 2. Multituberculates. These mammals have many cusps on their teeth. Although they have been fairly successful in the past, there are signs that they may become extinct by about 20 million years BC. Examples include the prairie dog-like Lambdosalus and the squirrel-like Tylotus. 3. Marsupials. A highly successful subclass, especially in some parts of the world, marsupials have short gestational periods. The offspring complete their development in their mother's pouch. Examples include the possum and kangaroo. Eutheria. The Eutheria are placental mammals and are the most successful mammal subclass, with indications that they will become even more successful over time. Placental mammals bear live young that are nourished before birth by a placenta. Examples include the tapir and the shrew. Investment strategy. The class invests in species that show great promise for future returns. As a result of the failure of the Dinosauria subclass in 65 million years BC, the Mammalia class has shown a great deal of recent diversification, especially among the carnivorous mammals. Asterisks. The current strategy of heavy investment in carnivorous mammals is not fundamental and can therefore be changed without shareholder approval provided 3 million years notice is given. 200,000 years BC. The Earth. Homo sapiens manifestation in which modern humans beings appear. Welcome to the neighborhood. Has your species just evolved? If so, we're here to help. One of our cheerful representatives will be very glad to bring you a basket full of useful information and free gifts. We'll also be happy to answer any question and provide you with any information you may require to address your changing needs. Feeling out of place? Are you used to an arboreal way of life? Those flexible digits and forward-facing eyes can also be very useful on the savanna. Let us show you how in a warm, friendly, and professional way. Disconnected? You diverged from monkeys about 20 million years ago and from chimps about 5 million years ago. So you're probably feeling a bit disconnected from your roots. We understand what you're going through, and you can count on us to be there for you. A little slow on your feet? Even though you've been bipedal for 3 million years, it still takes getting some used to, doesn't it? Just remember, walking has freed your hands for carrying, tool use, and accepting our free gifts. Don't worry. You have what it takes. Your brain has been getting bigger for the past 2 million years. So you're now smart enough to realize what a great deal this service is and to understand the advertisements that we'll include in your basket for free. EDS, a name you can trust. We've been bringing together different species in a spirit of cooperation for millions of years. With our service, everyone is a winner. 150,000 years BC. The Earth. Language acquisition in which human beings develop spoken language. Og.
1: Grunt, grunt, grunt, grunt, grunt, grunt, grunt.
2: Fag.
0: Fag.
1: Og. Grunt, grunt, grunt, grunt.
0: Og.
1: Grunt, fag, grunt, og, grunt.
0: Fag.
1: Grunt.
0: What are Thag and Og doing? They are talking, and you too can exchange information orally after you take this simple course in spoken language. 1. Let's take a look at the sounds of spoken language. Consonants. G, as in grunt. R, as in grunt. N, as in grunt. T, as in grunt. Vowels, U, as in grunt. Note that the syllable can be stressed or unstressed, depending on whether the speaker wishes to emphasize what he or she is saying. 2. Below are the parts of speech used in spoken language. Simple nouns. Grunt, water.
1: Grunt.
0: Buffalo. Compound nouns.
1: Grunt, grunt.
0: Water buffalo.
1: Grunt, grunt.
0: Buffalo water. Verbs.
1: Grunt.
0: Do.
1: Grunt.
0: Eat. Pronouns.
1: Grunt.
0: I.
1: Grunt.
0: You. Adverbs.
1: Grunt.
0: Quickly.
1: Grunt.
0: Slowly. Conjunctions.
1: Grunt.
0: And.
1: Grunt.
0: But. Adjectives.
1: Grunt.
0: Yellow.
1: Grunt.
0: Brown.
1: Articles.
0: Grunt.
1: The.
0: Grunt.
1: A.
0: Three. Syntax in spoken language is relatively straightforward. The basic sentence structure is subject, verb, object. Basic sentences.
1: Grunt, grunt, grunt.
0: I eat buffalo.
1: Grunt, grunt, grunt.
0: You drink water. Compound sentence.
1: Grunt, grunt, grunt. Grunt, grunt, grunt, grunt.
0: You drink water and I eat buffalo. Complex sentence.
1: Grunt, grunt, grunt, grunt, grunt, grunt, grunt, grunt, grunt, grunt, grunt, grunt, grunt, grunt, grunt,
0: fag. Translation. Eat the brown water buffalo, but do not drink the yellow buffalo water, fag. 4. Once you've mastered simple spoken language, you'll be able to learn advanced spoken language and express complicated ideas such as the following.
1: Fag, grunt, grunt, grunt, grunt, grunt, grunt, grunt, grunt, grunt, grunt, grunt, grunt, grunt, grunt, grunt, grunt, grunt, grunt, grunt, grunt.
0: Translation. Fag, it occurs to me that if you hold the stone which you wish to flake in one hand and the stone with which you intend to strike it in the other, after which you strike the one with the other, then you may obtain much more efficacious tools than if you continue using your current method of throwing the second stone at the first while it's laying on the ground.

69,000 BC. The Earth. Glaciation, in which a thousand-year ice age begins. In other news, Mount Toba on the island of Sumatra erupted today. It put 200 cubic miles of ash into the atmosphere and was the largest volcanic eruption in over 400 million years. Wow. Now it's time for the weather report with our humorous weather person, Dr. Dan. Thank you, Lisa. The forecast for tonight is dark. Darkness will come for the next several weeks as ash from the volcano covers about 20% of the planet and temperatures will begin to drop. The temperature will be about 20 degrees lower than average for the next 6 years. And I'm forecasting that approximately 3/4 of all plants in the northern hemisphere won't survive. In addition, a global snow cover will reflect much of the sun's light, causing a worldwide ice age that will last 1,000 years and kill off all but a few thousand people. Back to you, Lisa. Thanks, Dan. Now let's see how this global catastrophe is likely to affect our local sports teams. 38,000 BC, the Earth, innovation in which advanced tools are widely used. Are you still using stone tools? Of course you are. 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The Earth, religion, in which a diversity of beliefs arise. Ceremonialism, shamanism, paganism, occultism, mysticism, pantheism, polytheism, Hinduism, Judaism, Mithraism, Druidism, Zoroastrianism, Buddhism, Confucianism, Taoism, atheism, skepticism, Shinto, transcendentalism, Stoicism, Catholicism, Manichaeism, agnosticism, Neoplatonianism, Islam, Sufism, Scholasticism, Sikhism, Lutheranism, Anabaptists, Mennonites, Anglicans, Calvinism, Macumba, Humanism, Deism, Presbyterianism, Baptist, Quakers, Amish, Freemasonry, Hasidism, Methodism, Spiritualism, Martinism, Shakers, Santiera, Episcopalians, Mormonism, Tentriaco, Babism, Oneida, Spiritism, Baha'i, Seventh-day Adventists, Jehovah's Witnesses, Theosophy, Christian Science, Pentecostalism, Integral Yoga, Serpent Handlers, Assemblies of God, Rosicrucian Order,
Bruderhof fundamentalism, Branch Davidians, Seiko Nohe, Rastafarianism, Shuri, Say Baba, Neo-Paganism, Scientology, Unification Church, Ananda Marga Yoga, Transcendental Meditation, Discordianism, 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15,000 BC, the Earth, Animal Domestication, in which humans domesticate animals. Hi, Rex. Long time no see. Morning, Spot. You look well rested. What's new with you? Me and my pack bought a tribe of humans from Rover last month. Best 100 bones we've ever spent. They do most of the work taking down the prey, and I get as much as I can eat. Plus, this fire stuff they have keeps me nice and warm at night, and they keep the big predators away. It's a sweet setup. How did Rover manage to domesticate them? Didn't you know? His pack has been raising humans for years and years now. Every generation of humans gets better and better trained. One of these days, we won't have to do any hunting at all. We'll snooze in the sun all day, and they'll bring food to us whenever we want. You should get yourself a tribe. I don't know. It sounds pretty boring to me. Suit yourself. I, for one, don't mind not working. Say hi to your pack for me, Rex. Okay, take care, Spot. Woof! 13,000 BC, the Earth, food surplus production, in which humans develop agriculture. I'm hungry. I haven't been able to find any roots or berries today, and the guys are out chasing cheetahs or something. They'll never learn, do they? How many times do I have to tell them not to go after fast food? They'll never. Hey, are you all right? Oh, my head. The moment you said fast food, I felt like I was someone else. Far in the distant future, 200,000 moons from now, in a place called Pittsburgh, and that I just invented a new kind of food. A new kind of food? Do you think we could find some around here? I'm not even sure I understand what kind of food it was. Apparently it was composed of two patties of beef, a special kind of sauce, and lettuce, cheese, pickles, and onions, all of which were on a bun that had sesame seeds on it, whatever that all means. The thing I understand was seed. Hey, I wonder whether we could eat the seeds of any of these grasses that grow around here. What? You mean all this wheat, barley, oats, and millet? The thought never occurred to me, but it's worth a try. We could boil them, beat them, mix them in water, shape them into loaves, bake them, and serve them with some of that gooey goat milk that we left out in the sun too long? I don't think that's exactly what you meant by all those strange words, but that's a start. Have you thought about what to name your new food? Yes, I'm going to call it bread and cheese. If we like it, then maybe we can figure out some way of growing more grain so that there will always be plenty to go around. And that's a perfect stopping place in A Briefer History of Time, From the Big Bang to the Big Mac by Eric Schulman. I've been reading. I'm Matt Gallagher, filling in for Amanda Eichstadt. On this edition of Turning Pages. Thank you so much. We'll be back. The teaser is the next chapter on page 79 is 4000 BC, inscription in which writing is invented. Until next week on Monday, thanks so much.

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4: It's all alive. It's all connected. It's all intelligent. It's all relatives.
5: In a real democracy, workers would be able to have one job instead of three. They could show up en masse and say, oh, take your hands off our wages. If we can make it a big deal in the policy arena, then we see workers who've been afraid start to talk about it with one another. But if it's on the television and everybody's talking about it, suddenly it becomes something we can talk about. You know, let's talk about it. Do you think we're worth $30, first of all? Hell yeah, we're worth $30. You know, they could overpower any lies or AstroTurf campaign, and they would be listened to. That's what democracy would look like. That's why it would be important.
3: In this episode, labor organizer Saru Jayaraman's clarion call to action. Support workers across the United States who are saying there's always been an affordability crisis and are asking politicians, what has democracy done for me lately? Addressing inequality worse than the infamous Gilded Age requires ensuring living wages for all. I'm Neil Harvey. This is Saving Democracy Means Ending Extreme Inequality. In his book, Goliath's Curse, researcher Luke Kemp at Cambridge University looks at the rise and collapse of over 400 societies over the past 5,000 years. At the center of every collapse is extreme inequality caused by wealth extraction by the 1%. As inequality spikes, these increasingly hollowed-out societies become acutely vulnerable to shocks, collapses, and rebellions. Fast forward to peak inequality in the U.S. in 2026. The Goliath wealth pump has been cranking at warp speed to extract the biggest wealth transfer in history from bottom to top. They want to have their cake and eat yours too. The world's 12 richest billionaires have more wealth than the poorest half of humanity. The top 1% control $58 trillion in assets. That's more than enough to eliminate global poverty 22 times over. About 60% of rising costs since the pandemic can be attributed to corporate greedflation, all that the market will bear, as the robber barons fondly put it. While basic living costs balloon, savage policies are shredding the social safety net and workers' rights, hurling people into economic freefall. Labor's share of income is the lowest since the Great Depression. But when the mass immiseration becomes this extreme, people fight back against Goliath. This is the terrain where labor organizer Saru Jayaraman takes her stand. As founder and president of One Fair Wage, a national organization of over 300,000 restaurant and service workers, 1,000 restaurant owners and organizations, she leads campaigns to raise wages and end all sub-minimum wages nationwide. She spoke at a Bioneers conference.
5: I have been organizing for 25 years and represent an industry, the restaurant industry, which is 13.6 million people in the United States who work in the lowest wage jobs in the United States. The largest employer of women and people of color and youth and immigrants and pretty much all of us gets to pay $2.13 an hour in 2026 when so much of America cannot afford to feed themselves, their families, to survive. They also cannot engage politically, and as long as they are paid the wages they are paid, as long as they're working three jobs instead of one, and as long as they do not see any reason to vote, because the people in power, the people who run, all represent the antithesis of everything they need and stand for. So I've been sharing this and facing a lot of pushback. In 2024, when we were trying to raise money to put wage increases on the ballot in key states like Arizona and Michigan, donors told me, "That's cute. You're trying to raise wages. We're trying to save democracy." And I had a really hard time trying to explain to people that raising wages is saving democracy. It is the same thing, because there is no world in which democracy can function with these incredibly high levels of inequality. And I'm sad to say we haven't heeded the warnings that working people have been trying to tell us for so long. We're in a moment when working people either stayed home or went the other way because we didn't listen. We didn't pay attention. We did not say your lives matter.
3: Saru and her organization are traveling around the country, organizing meetings and rallies with the Living Wage for All Coalition. In every state, workers are joining and telling their stories.
6: My name is Joanna Labby. I am a CNA-certified nursing assistant from Connecticut. I dedicate 15 years to this work, caring for those who cannot care for themselves. I have two full-time jobs, over 80 hours a week, just to make ends meet. I do not have a day off. I work endlessly to provide for my kids, but we just make it. My wages covered food and roof over our head. But there's nothing left over for savings or for emergency. Caregivers are working 60, 70, 80, even 100 hours a week to make ends meet. This is not sustainable. This is not respect. That is not care. It's time for $25 an hour minimum wage for all. Thank you so much.
7: My name is Sylvie. I'm from Bridgeport, Connecticut. I've been bartending since 2018. I work hard. I work long hours, sometimes up to 13 hours a day. My base pay is $8 an hour, which is $8 less than the Connecticut state minimum wage. It hasn't changed as the cost of living has skyrocketed. Service workers are often grouped under unskilled labor, and we are told that our work isn't valued much. I ask that we are paid the full minimum wage, plus tips. We are human beings who deserve to be paid a living wage, no less than $25 an hour. Thank you.
3: There's not a single state, city, or county where a full-time worker making the minimum wage can afford a modest two-bedroom rental. Roughly half of Americans can't afford a $1,000 emergency. Poverty is now the fourth leading cause of death. As director of the Food Labor Research Center at UC Berkeley, Saru witnesses the real-world human costs of these chilling statistics every day. She's authored several books, including One Fair Wage, Ending Subminimum Pay in America. She's working with over 100 labor and community organizations on a Living Wage for All campaign to address the twin affordability and democracy crises. Meanwhile, she says, both major political parties play a cynical game of political football that sidesteps tackling the imperative for a living wage.
5: were struck by a series of USA Today articles that came out documenting a rumor video that the right had been circulating among MAGA voters saying that Donald Trump had already raised the federal minimum wage to $25 an hour. The videos were so popular and gained so much attention among right-wing voters. Now, we all know it's a lie, and they lie all day. No big deal. That's not the news here. The news here is that they didn't say Donald Trump raised the wage to 15 or 17 or 20. They said he raised it to $25 an hour, which is the least you need to live anywhere in the United States of America right now. The MIT Living Wage Calculator says the cheapest county in the U.S. is McLennan County, Texas, and you need 25 to survive. So they picked the very number that affects all of us, including MAGA voters. When I saw these articles, I said, we have a five-alarm fire. The right is talking about 25 and agitating their base about 25, and the left is stuck on 17, some places 15. And I got to tell you, this is why people hate us. People hate us because they see us negotiating against ourselves before we even get to the room. They see us arguing for half a loaf. Even as I'm started talking, I'm sure there are people in the room who some part of their brain is saying, what about small business? What about, will the economy survive? Can we manage 25? And I'm not blaming you. That is what you have been fed your entire lives. But we negotiate against ourselves before we even tell working people, we are fighting for you. We are fighting for the full loaf, not half a loaf. We know what it takes, and it's no less than 25. So it is time for living wage for all, a floor of 25, let higher cost regions go to 30 and higher. And I gotta tell you, people are so angry right now. If you tell them we can't raise the wage, prices will go up, they say, what are you talking about? Prices have already gone up. The only price that hasn't gone up is the price of human beings. We have to give people some sense of hope that a different future is on the horizon, one in which they can survive and, yes, maybe thrive.
3: Taxpayers are subsidizing wages because companies refuse to pay a living wage or provide enough hours. Saru Jayaraman says that while it's clear a living wage is essential for people to survive and thrive, the general focus of politicians has been only on reducing costs and inflation.
5: There's so much talk about affordability, but most of it is bring costs down. Freeze the rent, affordable childcare, affordable healthcare. Nobody is saying those things aren't essential, critical, important, and there is no world in which we achieve affordability by simply bringing costs down. Look at inflation over the last 75 years. It has never come down. It has never gone backwards. Do you know that now half of Americans earn less than $25 an hour? Half of America earns less than what it costs to live in the cheapest place in the United States of America. So half of America thinks maybe things are okay, and half of America has been in a five-alarm fire for a very long time. And if you look at the last 6 years in particular since the pandemic, it is double or triple the level of inflation of the last 75 years. So this is not the stagflation of the 70s. This is not anything we have ever experienced as a country. This is unprecedented. Unprecedented affordability crisis means an unprecedented democracy crisis, means unprecedented crisis, period. I have heard from so many older people. I am so sad to say that the young people in my life will never leave the house because they can never afford to. And that's a funny thing and a heartbreaking thing because the California Budget Office just reported recently that a new trend we're seeing among minimum wage workers is that young people are deciding never to have children because they can't afford to. They can't imagine a life where they could actually afford their own place and have their own children. How heartbreaking is it that we are denying the next generation the ability to have kids?
3: Saru says that ensuring a living wage for everyone is a popular policy, But big business often discourages that support by repeating the false claim that raising wages will hurt small businesses.
5: It's, you know, fair game and exciting and popular for everybody to say billionaires, trillionaires. I think there's still this reverence for small business over people that is used by the billionaires and the trillionaires and the corporations to get even the most progressive people on our side to shy away from raising wages. And what happens when a conversation about affordability is just about reducing prices and not about raising wages? We are not recognizing the value of people. Every person has value. Every worker, from a dishwasher to a janitor, custodian, every worker has value and skill, and it's a profession. All work is skilled work. And everybody, every human that works wants to feel like they are contributing to meaning, some meaning in their lives and some meaning in the world. And when they are paid as little as $2 or $3 or even $15, it devalues who they are. When they have to work three jobs, it devalues who they are as people. And so let us push our representatives, even our best friends, to say this cannot be a one-sided conversation. It has to be about prices and paychecks. It has to be about, yes, bringing costs down or freezing them, but life will never be affordable unless people have enough money in the pockets.
3: We'll hear more from Saru Jayaraman when we return. I'm Neil Harvey. 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

0: 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Extreme concentration of wealth leads to extreme concentration of power. In 2024, just 100 billionaire families poured $2 billion into U.S. federal elections. That's about a 160-fold increase since the Supreme Court passed Citizens United in 2010, allowing unlimited dark money to be poured into elections. A billionaire is 4,000 times more likely to run for office than a regular citizen. Few policies pass that they don't want. The National Restaurant Association, the extremely powerful corporate lobby that's often referred to as the other NRA, continues to wage class war on restaurant workers by swaying state and federal policy. It came about in 1919 with the express intent of being able to hire newly freed black women after emancipation, not pay them, and have them live only on tips. That's the origin story of the minuscule $2.13 an hour wage for restaurant workers today.
1: Since 1938, when FDR created the first federal minimum wage in the United States, you have to know that the opposition has used the exact same arguments over and over again for a century. Prices will go up, jobs will be lost, people will lose hours, small businesses will close, and the economy will tank, right? Whole industries will collapse. Same thing over and over and over and over again. Your restaurant didn't need to raise prices. They just did. And the National Restaurant Association's own data shows there's a natural closure of about 20% of all restaurants every year. But when the wages go up, they'll pull those restaurants in particular and say, look, they closed because of this. Prices have not actually gone up that dramatically each time we've raised the wage. In fact, I did a study with another professor here at UC Davis. At the time, this was way back when we were doing Fight for 15, and all the same arguments came up. Price is going to go up. Jobs will be lost, blah, blah, blah. The title of the study was A Dime a Day. Because we studied, if you gave every worker in the food system, from farm workers up to restaurant workers, $15 an hour, how much more would it cost the average consumer? And the answer was a dime a day. It is not a dollar for dollar increase, y'all. Our calculation is it's about, at most, a 10%. Over many years, none of the wage increase, none of the bills we're moving raised the wage overnight. We can afford that, especially we can afford that if we're earning enough to consume.
0: Saru says it's well documented that countless initiatives across the country to create living wage policies have been stymied by the same tactics of disinformation, intimidation, and fear that the National Restaurant Association has deployed for decades. Even minor wage increases in blue states have often been rolled back by both political parties.
1: We'll have hearings in blue states, very trifecta blue states, Colorado, Maryland, New York, and the Restaurant Association will require all workers to attend a pre-shift meeting and tell them, listen, the legislators are trying to take your tips away, right? When the law is, let's raise the wage to a full minimum wage with tips on top. The legislators are trying to take your tips away. So we're going to shut down the restaurant, pay you all $15 an hour, which, by the way, they could never afford to pay normally, because they normally pay $3 in the very blue state of Maryland, $2 in the very blue state of New Mexico. You know, most of the country, it's $2 and $3 and $4. And they're like, this law is about taking your tips away. So we're going to shut down the restaurant, pay all of you, you know, and then it's 75 or 100 workers getting up one by one. Please don't take my tips away. And we do everything in our power to get workers to come to say, no, I need a raise, which the overwhelming majority, of course, of workers want. But those workers are working three jobs and terrified of showing up with their name and their face and their employers see it. So democracy doesn't work when the majority of people are unable or terrified to come speak up And then a minority of people are paid to come speak for their bosses, right? And the Democrats, I don't believe they're this dumb. Maybe they're this dumb. But their response is, oh, we can't do this because workers don't want it. And I really believe it's a good excuse, or maybe they are that dumb to be taken in by a what we call an astroturf campaign, like fake grassroots campaign. But that's been my experience of democracy, is Democrats blocking wage increases because of the Restaurant Association. Do you know, in 2025, as the affordability crisis became the thing that everybody understood, it was Democrats who, for the first time in United States history, rolled back workers' wages, cut them in half in Michigan, in Colorado, in DC, in Chicago. I could say state after state. Republicans would never touch this with a 10-foot pole because turning back workers' wages, they would always consider to be political suicide. Democrats thought it was okay because we have not created the consequences for those Democrats. Do you know what the Republican stand on minimum wage is? It's not leave it where it is. I mean, I've debated them on the New York Times podcast. Their stance is there should not be a minimum wage. The free market should take care of wages. They never negotiate. You think they sit in a room with policy longs and say, what's acceptable? What's feasible? What's palatable before they come out and say there shouldn't be a minimum wage? No, they don't care. They will say exactly what they need and want. So this has been my experience of democracy. What would it look like in a real democracy? In a real democracy, workers would be able to have one job instead of three. They could show up en masse and say, oh, take your hands off our wages. If we can make it a big deal in the policy arena, then we see workers who've been afraid start to talk about it with one another. If you are alone in a workplace and you're like, we deserve $30 and nobody else is talking about $30, it becomes really, really hard. But if it's on the television, and everybody's talking about it, suddenly it becomes something we can talk about. You know, let's talk about it. Do you think we're worth $30? First of all, hell yeah, we're worth $30. They could overpower any lies or AstroTurf campaign, and they would be listened to. That's what democracy would look like. That's why it would be important.
0: More and more people are seeing the reason they're sicker, poorer, and chronically insecure is the giant sucking sound of the Goliath wealth pump. It doesn't have to be this way. Congress could make policy changes like an embarrassingly modest wealth tax on millionaires and billionaires, which would raise an annual estimated $414 billion for social programs and fighting poverty. Remember, from World War II until 1980, the top marginal tax rate in the U.S. was 81%. But the most effective, lasting change comes from the grassroots. Saru Jayaraman calls for a bold, proactive vision that unites working people across the country and that addresses their key concern, the cost of living.
1: I know there's a lot to be unhappy about. I know there's a lot to cry about, there's a lot to be angry about, there's a lot to defend. And yet, if all we do is defense, we will lose. But I have to tell you, in terms of democracy, I have been hearing so often from our members across the country, if I ask them, come to Saturday's rally, No Kings, help us save democracy, they'll say, save democracy. I earn $3, I work three jobs, what has democracy done for me lately? And I have asked workers, what would you do? What would you do if you actually had the capacity to engage in the democratic process? If you had one job instead of three, if you could engage politically, what would you work on? Do you know what they tell me time and time again? They say the climate crisis. Working people live in the communities that are most impacted by environmental crisis. So of course they care, but they do not have the capacity, again, nor do they see people in power doing or speaking to anything that represents them or resonates with them or frankly addresses the top need they have, which is the cost of living. As sad as this moment is, there is a moment of opportunity where the pendulum could swing in the exact opposite direction. What's so hopeful to me is that when I travel the country, I'm in Michigan or Pennsylvania or even the South, every red, blue, and purple district, the one thing I find working people across the political spectrum can agree on is if you work, you deserve to earn enough to feed your family, to have a roof over your head, maybe even to take a vacation. What a concept. But I really want to ask you to join me in stopping this notion of saving democracy. It's not working. It didn't work in 2024. The messages we were told, you're wrong. The economy is working. You're wrong. There's so much that we've done. We're just not messaging it right. No, no. You know what the best message is for working people? Delivering. Delivering on the things that allow them to survive and thrive and live. So that is why I feel such deep urgency to work with you to deliver on wage increases that will put more money in people's pockets, that will give people a sense of hope. And yes, together, building a different future in which all of us can thrive. Thank you.

Saru Jeyaraman. Saving democracy means ending extreme inequality. Executive producer Kenny Ossibel. Written by Kenny Ossibel. Senior producer and station relations, Stephanie Welch. Associate producer and program engineer, Emily Harris. And I'm host and consulting producer, Neil Harvey. Thank you for listening. This is program number 295.

welcome you to join us. I'll give you the rest of that information a little bit later in the show. But right now, we want to talk about today's message. We're looking at identity. Many of us are discovering who we are right now, finding ourselves, and we're walking out into the sunlight, and we're saying, here I am. I'm proud to be here. I have equal rights as a citizen. Here I am. My race, my gender, my history, my community, my health, my education, many things go into identity, don't they? Today, we want to point out that there's something that we're missing in our identity creating. And that is we're forgetting that we are of the earth, of, for, and by the earth. We're earth beings. And we share life with these other living beings and with the soil and the water and the air, which is all full of life. Some of the life we can't see at all. It's invisible to us. A lot of it is just mysterious. And some of the living beings that we do know about, we're killing. We're creating extinction every day. Well, you see, that's why Earth needs to be a part of our identity, because it makes it possible for us to be stronger in our defense of the idea of surviving here. If we admit, oh yes, we're part of this physical environment, we share life with other life. If that's a part of our identity, our activism is so much stronger. That's what we find in the Church of Stop Shopping. Want you to explore this with us over the next half hour. Amen. Here we go. Here we go. Somebody give me an earth. Hallelujah.

0: Beautiful Earth. 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We just got some pavement here. Some concrete. Gotta blow all the walls down like a storm. Like a storm.
1: Out of the car.
0: Out of the traffic jam. Out of the suburban sprawl. Out of the toxins in the air.
2: Toxins in the air.
0: Beautiful Earth. I love you so much. Take that journey, you and me. Take that time. Get the map. Got the map? Oh, it's inside us. We forgot that. Now we remember. The Earth gave us the map. Thank you, Earth. Yeah. We'll be singing beautiful Earth until you guided us, and now we promise you we'll shout. I'm singing.

the long grass.

Our sacred grandmother, Mother Earth, is what it's all about. Once we understand and know and feel that she is alive, you know, Western science has ascertained that. In the early 80s, they sank a shaft in Greenland, of all places, a mile or so down into the earth, and brought up data for months and months. And with that data, they ascertained that the earth is a living organism in space. So now you've got your proof. You've got your proof. So please, stop putting it in your heart. Get it up here. And put it here. And she's alive. And she hurts. And she feels like you and I.

0: And Reverend Billy back again. Now, we have just had an experience together of a succession of kinds of music. We've had the hooting of the barred owl. We've had Neil Young. We've had the Ojibwe drummers. And we had the Stop Shopping Choir. Now, it's our experience in the Church of Stop Shopping, as we have been exploring for more than 20 years now, with many singers and musicians, we believe that the earth flows through music. And the earth, as an observation of its natural state, the earth is always singing. Every part of the earth, even the desert, is making sounds that are unique, songs that are unique identities, you might say, to those rocks, to that wind, to those birds, to those animals, to those lizards, to those bacteria. It's all singing all the time. And we feel, in being among people that have created their personal identity without including the earth, music is the way. Music is the doorway to, and you don't know why. You know, you abandon the naming and the numbering. You don't exactly know. It's like being in the wilds, a good musical experience. Am I right? Amen. Well, now, I just had that demonstrated to me. I listened to, in succession, two versions of My Favorite Things. And you know, the famous Sound of Music version with Julie Andrews singing the nanny with the very privileged children, and the admiral, her boss, who is falling in love with her throughout the movie. She sings, "If you have the blues, this is what you do about it." And it sounds like a Broadway number. It's classic. It's a great tune, and very effectively sung by Julie Andrews. Well, now, another version that I heard is John Coltrane. And John Coltrane and McCoy Tyner and his ensemble. Who's on drums? Is that Elvin Jones or Max Roach? Their version of My Favorite Things is very subversive, and it became an event in the revolution, the civil rights social movement, the peace movement trying to end American aggression abroad, especially in Vietnam, the women's movement. This was an anthem that helped lots of people be bold and impactful activists. Well, now, the Favorite Things of John Coltrane comes out of the tradition of Charlie Parker, of his, you can hear the melody back in there, but you are listening to the melody from the perspective of this glittering spatial spiral that John Coltrane weaves around and at different distances from the main anthem of the Sound of Music movie. And as a result, you feel like you are in the natural world. You are looking back at humanity. You're not buying into the brain worm, the ditty you can't not hum of that melody. You're out in an inventing space. In fact, you know, if even listening to a record, but certainly live, and what you're about to hear is a live recording. I think it took place in Denmark at a John Coltrane concert. Every musical phrase, every few seconds, you just don't know what he'll do next. And that constant invention is much more like nature. That's what nature is.
1: Oh, cream-colored ponies and crisp apple strudels, doorbells and sleigh bells and schnitzel with noodles, wild geese that fly with a...

on my nose and eyelashes, silver white winters that melt into spring. These are a few of my favorite things.

Hello, welcome to News from the Natural World. I'm Savitri D. In Brazil, wildfires scorched a fifth of the Pantanal's Encontro das Águas State Park, home to the highest concentration of jaguars in Brazil. After a month of roaring fires, a downpour of rain put out the worst of the flames, but experts are warning of further fire risks from underground embers and hot days ahead. The fire spelled disaster for the Pantanal's ecosystems, which are struggling to recover from an onslaught of unpredictable and increasingly frequent fires that experts associate with climate change. In 2022, the world lost 6.6 million hectares of forest, an area larger than Sri Lanka, and deforestation rates increased by 4%. Much of the forest loss last year occurred in the tropics, and nearly two-thirds of it was in relatively undisturbed primary forests. While forest degradation more than deforestation remains a serious problem in temperate and boreal forests. Despite being far off the pace to achieve an end to deforestation by 2030, a goal that 145 countries pledged to pursue in 2021, more than 50 countries have cut their deforestation rates and are on track to end deforestation within their borders by the end of the century. On September 30th, the Indonesian government announced the birth of a female Sumatran rhino at the Sumatran Rhino Sanctuary. The new birth brings the captive population of the species to 10. Estimates put the wild population at 34 to 47 individuals, making Sumatran rhinos one of the world's most endangered species. Each new calf born in captivity signals hope that the species will persist for another generation, but serious problems remain. All of the captive males are closely related. Plans to capture more rhinos have stalled, and the existing wild populations are slowly disappearing. The new designation of a UNESCO World Heritage Site in Ethiopia will also come with the relocation of the more than 20,000 people living inside Bale Mountains National Park. The park is a critically important area for a number of threatened endemic species, the endangered Ethiopian wolf and the critically endangered mountain nyala, a large antelope. There are 1,600 flowering plant species in the park, 163 of which are native to the area. The park had few permanent settlements before it was established in the 1970s, and only seasonal pastoralists came to graze the grasslands. However, the population and settlements increased rapidly, along with a shift from traditional livestock husbandry that grazed through the area to mixed farming that also plowed the land. Today, the park has more than 3,000 households, each with about 8 residents and seasonal resource users. Park officials say that as new people move to the region and families grow, farmland and cattle grazing areas are expanding and encroaching on the park's woodlands. This has increased the stress on water and other natural resources and reduced forest cover and habitat for wild species. They've also noticed a loss of wildlife corridors and an increase in invasive species. Community members have mixed feelings about the planned relocation, with longtime residents mostly opposing it due to attachment to the land and fear over their livelihoods, and others open to receiving fair compensation in exchange. Research suggests that rats have an imagination. Animals can think about places and objects that aren't right in front of them, using their thoughts to imagine walking to a location or moving a remote object to a specific spot. Like humans, when rodents experience places and events, specific neural activity patterns are activated in the hippocampus, an area of the brain responsible for spatial memory. A new study finds rats can voluntarily generate these same activity patterns and do so to recall remote locations distant from their current position. The rat can indeed activate the representation of places in the environment without going there, says Chongqi Lai, first author of a paper describing the new findings. Even if his physical body is fixed, his spatial thoughts can go to a very faraway place. This ability to imagine locations away from one's current position is fundamental to remembering past events and imagining possible future scenarios. Therefore, the new work shows that animals, like humans, possess a form of imagination. For the first time, one of the oldest military strategies has been observed in our closest evolutionary relatives.
Chimpanzees use high ground to conduct reconnaissance on rival groups, often before making forays into enemy territory at times when there is reduced risk of confrontation. Tactical use of elevated terrain in warfare situations has long been considered unique to humans. But chimpanzees also use high ground to conduct reconnaissance on rival groups, often before making forays into enemy territory at times when there is reduced risk of confrontation. Researchers conducted a 3-year study of two neighboring chimpanzee groups in the West African forests of Côte d'Ivoire, tracking the primates as they traversed their respective territories, including an overlapping border area where skirmishes occasionally took place. The team found that chimpanzees were more than twice as likely to climb hills when heading towards this contested frontier as when they were traveling into the heart of their own territory. While atop border hills, chimpanzees were more likely to refrain from noisily eating or foraging and spend time quietly resting, enabling them to hear distant sounds of rival groups. Researchers say this is the first evidence for an animal other than humans making strategic use of elevation to assess the risks of intergroup conflict. In the 1980s, geophysicists made a startling discovery. Two continent-sized blobs of unusual material were found deep near the center of the Earth, one beneath the African continent and one beneath the Pacific Ocean. Each blob is twice the size of the moon and likely composed of different proportions of elements than the mantle surrounding it. Where did these strange blobs, formerly known as Large Low Velocity Provinces, or LLVPs, come from? A new study by Caltech researchers suggests they are remnants of an ancient planet that violently collided with Earth billions of years ago in the same giant impact that created our moon. And now, the sounds of extinction. Approximately 500 birds, 100 mammals, and 120 herpetofaunistic species, in addition to 400 fish, are known to inhabit Palestine, the so-called Palestinian territories, which include the Gaza Strip and the West Bank. Some 500 million birds are estimated to migrate through the region twice each year. The national animal of this region is the gazelle. There are several endangered species within the Gaza Strip and the West Bank of the Palestinian territories, including the Arabian gazelle, Buxton's gerd, and the Anduin's gull. Diseases passed from human contact and the lack of food security is the most common threats to these animals. The Wadi Gaza, or Gaza Valley, is located in central Gaza. Known for the distinctive feature of twists and turns, Wadi Gaza has 8 major curves in its path across the Gaza Strip. 6 smaller rivers feed into the main valley. The wetland is naturally sustained by rain-fed springs that start more than 62 miles to the east in the hills near Hebron in the West Bank. Within Gaza, it twists and turns before spilling into the Mediterranean Sea. The Wadi Gaza has been mightily impacted by intense pressures from population density in the Gaza Strip. Sewage and trash have decimated the landscape, and waters are sequestered by settlers on the Israeli side of the border wall. Over the past few years, tremendous effort has been made to clean the waterways and resuscitate the habitat for the many species that live there. Some of the species found in Gaza are the admiral butterfly, the barn swallow, the biscuit beetle, the camel cricket, the Canaan dog, the carpet viper, Cinereus vultures, the coddling moth, the common 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

One night, I woke up, got out of bed, put on my shoes, pulled on some pants, and grabbed a shirt. Just glanced back at Sabi and Lena and ran out the door. And I ran to the wildest part of the wildest forest that we have within running distance. Some people wouldn't call it wild. It's in the middle of 25 million people. But there was a big moon, so I could see my way through I could follow the path through the forest in Prospect Park. And the barred owl was hooting. And the insects, just layer upon layer of rhythms, symphony of rhythms. And then the thing about being in a forest at night, you know that there are possums, there are nocturnal beings. And it's not necessarily in their best interest to show themselves. But the owls and the insects were the wind and the leaves, and there was just lots of singing. Different kinds. And rustling back in the woods.

moving the twigs and the leaves on the forest floor. I stayed out there a long time until the sky

And I was whispering back, hoping that my language was accepted in return. Maybe there was a time when my ancestors understood this language. I walked back into the city, back to my home. But I picked up my diary before I went to sleep. And I asked myself the question in my diary, what will this do the next time you're in the lobby?

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2: From WHYY in Philadelphia, this is The Pulse. I'm Mike and Scott. Rachel Zofness is a pain psychologist.
3: But I really think of myself as a pain detective.
2: She tries to untangle the deep connections between pain signals, emotions, and other factors like stress and nutrition.
3: We need to look at the complete recipe. Like, what we know about pain is that pain is a whole person problem that requires a whole person solution.
2: On today's show, new ways to approach pain. We'll hear about the role that our psychology and emotions play in producing pain. We'll find out why laughing gas is making its way into maternity wards. And we'll learn about emerging research on reducing the addictive properties of opioids.
4: The fact does remain that opioids do really work very well for all sorts of pain.
2: First, the news.
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6: Major funding for The Pulse is provided by a leadership gift from the Sutherland family. 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
2: This is The Pulse, stories about the people and places at the heart of health and science. I'm Mike and Scott. Pain psychologist Rachel Zofness has seen a lot of people with very serious issues. But one patient, a teenager, sticks out in her mind.
3: Oh my God, I will never forget Sam.
2: He was 16 when he first came to see Rachel.
3: He had long, unwashed hair. He was pasty and pale, and he sat on my couch and he rocked himself back and forth with the pain.
2: Sam had been diagnosed with chronic migraines and diffused amplified body pain, or juvenile fibromyalgia. It's a condition that causes pain throughout the body, and it left Sam mostly bedridden for 4 years, unable to go to school or keep up with friends.
3: And he had seen 14 specialists. He had been on 40 medications.
2: But nothing worked.
3: And no one really understood why.
2: Seeing Rachel was a last resort.
3: I am a pain psychologist, which makes me the used car salesman of the pain medicine world. Like, no one wants to see a psychologist for pain, including me.
2: Rachel has a different way of approaching pain than other specialists.
3: I really think of myself as a pain detective.
2: She writes about her work in her new book, Tell Me Where It Hurts, The New Science of Pain and How to Heal. Rachel tries to uncover the big and small factors that contribute to the severity of somebody's pain, what she calls the pain recipe.
3: I want to help them figure out what are the biological ingredients contributing to a bad pain day.
2: Factors like diet, sleep, and stress.
3: And so what I discovered with Sam early on was that he was on what I like to call the white food diet. He just didn't like fruits and vegetables, so he wasn't eating them. He was eating pizza, pasta, bread, cereal, skipping fruits and vegetables, which of course is very dangerous for a body in pain. He was sleeping until 2 in the afternoon and staying up till 4 in the morning playing video games. He had undiagnosed and crippling social anxiety and depression and suicidality. He had been on the medications. He needed more than just that. So part of treating pain is helping my patients get out of bed and back to life.
2: Rachel gave Sam a nutrition plan. She worked on his sleep patterns and she got him out of bed one step at a time.
3: So week 1, Sam's task was to stand outside on his porch in the sun. Just that. Week two, Sam walked to the corner mailbox to mail a letter. So his mom would give him some letters. He would go to the corner mailbox. Week three, and by the way, he was also texting some friends. He was trying to reconnect socially. Week three, he was walking to the dog park with his dog, and he was inviting a friend over to kick a soccer ball in the backyard.
2: Sam also started working with a tutor to catch up on all of the schoolwork he had missed.
3: And what started happening was that as his social and emotional and biological health changed, his pain started to change too.
2: Sam eventually went back to school and even attended prom.
3: Which is my favorite part of the story. He got asked to prom, not by one girl, but by two, and he said yes to both. And I went to his high school graduation, and he stood on stage and he said, "If you had told me 4 years ago I'd be graduating high school, I never would have believed you." And what's so moving and important to me about this story is that pain is treatable. The treatment for pain just isn't a pill alone. For chronic pain in particular, we need to help patients, and by patients, I mean all of us, because none of us are going to escape pain. We need to look at the complete recipe. Like, what we know about pain is that pain is a whole person problem that requires a whole person solution.
2: Millions of people in the U.S. live with chronic pain. For many of them, it's so severe it impacts their daily activities, their ability to do things they enjoy. Science can explain many of the mechanics of pain, how pain signals travel from an injury to the brain. But the emotional and psychological processing of pain remains somewhat mysterious. On this episode, a different way to approach pain. Let's stick with pain psychologist Rachel Softness. She works with people who have debilitating pain and who have often seen many different specialists already. When you talk to your patients about pain, you have to be very careful in explaining to them what you mean when you talk about, you know, pain is more than what's in your body, because you don't want to give them the impression like this is all in your head. You're imagining this pain, right? So talk a bit about that dance.
3: Yeah. Oh, it's such a dance. And for the folks listening, if you remember nothing else, I want you to remember this word. Science says that pain is biopsychosocial always. And what that word means is that, yes, of course, there are biological components to pain, like genetics and tissue damage and system dysfunction. And also, pain is much more than that. So if you imagine a Venn diagram with three overlapping circles, there's bio factors, there's psychological factors, which of course are steeped in stigma, like you mentioned, and there's social or sociological factors. And pain lives in the middle of all of those things.
2: Rachel says emotions play a big role.
3: Pain ultimately isn't constructed just by the body part that hurts. Pain is ultimately constructed by the brain. And the parts of the brain that make emotions, like our amygdala and our limbic system, also make pain. And what that means is that every sensory message from our body filters through our brain's emotion machinery before it becomes the thing we call pain. So it's never just emotional. It's never just all in our head. But emotions are a critical part of this pain recipe.
2: And I guess instinctively, we all know this, right? From experience, because if I, you know, let's say my arm hurts and then I have a really annoying meeting at work, I'm probably going to be like, oh, my arm is hurting me like crazy and I have to sit in this stupid meeting. But if I go somewhere really fun, I'm probably going to forget that my arm hurts because I'm doing something I'm enjoying. So we've all had that experience.
3: Exactly. That's right. And I do think that's what's so intuitive about explaining pain this way. Like, we all know Our bodies hurt more during times of stress and duress. We have all seen that. Usually, when I help my patients figure out the ingredients in their pain recipe, which is how I like to talk about it, people usually are aware that high stress is a trigger for pain. And of course it is, right? Like, emotions are somatic by definition. That word has become stigmatized in medicine, but I just want to say what it means. Soma in Latin literally means of the body. And every emotion has a somatic, physical, physiological component. Like, when we are stressed and anxious, our muscles get tense, which amplifies pain. Our bodies bump out cortisol, which is a stress hormone, which suppresses our immune system over time and, of course, affects pain. It changes our neurochemistry, which changes pain. So, you know, when we cry, salt water leaks from our face. Like, every emotion we have has a somatic component to it. And by definition, emotions are always affecting the pain experience. And like you said, that is very intuitive for all of us, but we never learn the science behind it. So it continues to be riddled with stigma and shame.
7: And when you say we, that also unfortunately includes medical professionals, right? They don't get a lot of education on pain at all.
3: Oh, gosh. So I teach pain science at Stanford to the next generation of doctors. And I also teach pain science to the next generation of doctors at UCSF. And the reason that I started doing that was because when I went down this rabbit hole of, what are we getting wrong? Like, why is chronic pain on the rise? Why are there 1.9 billion people around the globe, 100 million in the US alone, living with chronic pain? And those numbers are going up and not down. And what I discovered was that one of the primary reasons this is happening is because very few people ever learn about the science of pain, and that includes our doctors. 96% of medical schools in the United States have zero dedicated compulsory pain education. 96%. And the 4% of medical schools that have pain education focus on this outdated, erroneous biomedical model that focuses primarily, if not exclusively, on the body part that hurts, and they forget about the brain.
7: When Rachel works with patients, they have often already tried lots of other things. They are often frustrated. She starts by identifying the ingredients in their pain recipe, meaning things that make their pain worse. And then she creates roadmaps for her patients toward a life with less pain. Part of this roadmap is often movement, which is something that a lot of people who have chronic pain are having a hard time with, right? Because moving hurts. So I'm going to move less, and then I'm going to hurt more, and then I want to move even less. So how do you either reintroduce movement or keep movement going even though you do suffer pain?
3: You just hit the nail on the head. That's exactly what happens with pain is, you know, we have pain, we stop moving. The less we move, the stiffer our muscles get, the stiffer our joints get, the more painful movement becomes. And that is a vicious cycle that a lot of people with pain fall into, and understandably so. That is our natural response to pain. So the antidote is a tool called pacing. And pacing for pain is much like pacing for a marathon. Like, I am not going to ask you to go outside tomorrow and run 26 miles. That would be a big mistake. If you want to pace for a marathon, you know that you have to do it in small bits at a time. And the same is true for pain. So, you know, we said with the Sam story, step one was just having him stand on his porch in the sun and text just one friend. Right? So that's exactly what we do for people with pain. And for my patients, I find the most effective trick, and for anyone listening, I recommend this as well, is to think of something, just one activity, that pain has taken from you that you want to get back. And it can really be anything. Like, it can be going for walks outside, but it can also be, I had a patient who missed and loved Irish dancing. And there was a patient I had who missed fudge making. So it doesn't matter the activity. And then we map out the steps that would be required for you to do that thing. For someone who loves fudge making, maybe that first step is, I have to make a grocery list. you know, and I have to go to the grocery store. And make no mistake, going to the grocery store requires driving and walking. That's activity. So I usually have my patients tell me something that they miss and they love, because it's not going to work if I tell them what to do. It has to be something that we are motivated intrinsically to get back to, and that will activate the pacing protocol.
2: And I guess on some level, it requires us to reinterpret the pain signal. Because, you know, if I have hurt my elbow and now basically my elbow is telling me, don't do this movement, right? That's a valid signal. But with chronic pain, there isn't that much important information that's telling me don't do something. It's more noise. And we have to learn how to interpret that not as being a warning shot.
3: It's the most complicated and important message for people living with chronic pain. So I want to say the science underlying it. We said that acute pain is short-term pain, 3 months or fewer. And with acute pain is often a sign of damage or danger. Like if you go for a run and you suddenly have ankle pain, I want you to stop. I want you to pay attention. I want you to rest and maybe go to the doctor, right? With chronic pain, what we know about chronic pain is that chronic pain is a disease of the central nervous system, your brain and your spinal cord. And what has happened with chronic pain is that the central nervous system has become hypersensitive and overprotective over time. There's a name for this. It's called central sensitization. And what that means is, you know, the pathways in our brain are like the muscles in our body. The more we use them, the bigger and stronger they get. So I was a kid who played piano. And over time, the more I practiced piano, the bigger and stronger the piano pathway in my brain became, until I could sit down at the piano and my fingers just knew what to do, right? I didn't even need to look at the sheet music. And unfortunately, the same is true for pain. The longer our brain practices pain, the bigger and stronger the pain pathway in the brain becomes. And when that happens, we say that our brain and our nervous system have become sensitive to pain. And what that means is that our brain has become a highly sensitive instrument, and small bits of sensory data from the body are now being amplified. And pain is our body's danger alarm. So these amplified messages are telling us that there's danger, something terrible is happening, when in fact that is not true. And the way I like to think about this is, you know, we've all seen that sensitive car alarm. Mm-hmm. You know, like you're sitting at home doing something and you look out your window and a cyclist rides by and there's this car and the alarm is beeping and blaring and the lights are flashing and you're looking at the car and no one is breaking in. The glass is fine. You know, everything is still in the car, but the car is screaming as if there's an emergency. And you're like, bro, you're fine. You're fine. No one's breaking in. You're okay. And a brain on chronic pain is much like that car alarm. It's highly sensitive. It's telling you that there's danger, but chances are high your body is actually safe. So like I like to say to my patients with chronic pain who tell me, my patients will tell me, you know, I went to a picnic with my friends and the pain alarm was screaming. I was in terrible pain. And I will ask them, is going to a picnic with your friends dangerous for your body? And, you know, we all know that it's not. It's not. It is not dangerous with chronic pain to go to a picnic with your friends, but your central nervous system is telling you that it is. And that relationship, this relationship between pain and danger, is so challenging to break because it's innate, right? Like it's inborn. We are from an early age, we have this association between pain and danger. So that's why this information and the science is so critical to impart to people.
2: And then we also fear the pain, and that makes us more anxious. So it is a very vicious cycle type situation.
3: It is a vicious cycle. And you know, the crazy part about that is what science tells us is that fear and stress and anxiety actually amplify pain volume in the brain, right? So pain is the brain's danger alarm. So the more data we have that something dangerous is happening, the higher the alarm will go, which is why, you know, things like progressive muscle relaxation and mindfulness strategies and relaxation strategies are actually effective for lowering the pain alarm. Like, we've known that for centuries. It's one of the reasons Lamaze breathing is so effective for women in childbirth. Like, this has been known for forever. But we don't look at those components of the pain alarm when we're talking about pain management or pain treatment.
2: So for people who live with chronic pain, how do they get started on this path toward a life with less pain?
3: The thing I don't want is for people to feel overwhelmed by this information. Mm-hmm. Like, treating pain, believe it or not, is actually quite straightforward. I'm not saying it's quick and I'm not saying it's easy, but I am saying that it can be done. Like, anybody and everybody can create an effective pain plan. And the way we do that is by crafting our pain recipe. Like, we want to know the ingredients that go into making a bad pain day. So that's the place I like to start with people is, you know, I recommend there is, and tell me where it hurts, this whole protocol for mapping out your pain plan and for putting together a very basic pain recipe. So, like, if you're having a bad pain day, I want you to start noticing, what are the ingredients that are going into making that day a bad pain day? How was your sleep last night? You know, when you're hungry, are you reaching for fast food or chips or, you know, unhealthy food? What's going on in your personal life? How's your stress? And that will help us craft a low pain recipe. So it is eminently doable, and there's a lot of hope for treating chronic pain.
2: But it does require an investment in ourselves to continue to feel well.
3: Yes, it requires investment, and it requires time, and it requires attention. And that is understandably frustrating because, you know, people who have had pain for 10 years will say, I have tried everything under the sun. Like, are you telling me you want me to start from scratch? And, you know, the answer is no. Of course, pain medications are helpful. No one is saying that's not true. And there are a lot of habits people with pain have developed that do already help their pain. So you are already on this journey. I think the challenge is when we sit down to look at our complete pain recipe, I want us to be looking beyond just our biology, beyond the disease, beyond the tissue damage. Because if pain is a whole person problem that requires a whole person solution, that actually gives us a lot of power to change a lot of different ingredients. So yes, as you said, it is an investment and it is time, but that's not necessarily a bad thing.
2: Is this newer thinking and science on pain catching on? You know, we're still living with the horrible fallout from a prior approach to treating pain, which was, oh, these very safe opioids that have killed untold thousands of people. So is there an appetite to get this right? And do you feel like some of this is catching on?
3: So there is a huge demand for a different approach to treating chronic pain. And again, I want to say clearly, pain medications can absolutely be a part of the recipe. They just aren't the whole thing. So It is catching on because people are hungry for alternate answers. But we continue with this terrible pain education, not just in medical schools. Again, I mentioned 96% of medical schools have zero compulsory dedicated pain education. But that actually exists across healthcare. Like, as a psychologist, I got zero pain education. I had to pursue that on my own. And I got that prior as a human biology and neuroscience major, thankfully, you know, but psychologists are not given this. Physical therapists have a terrible lack of pain education, occupational therapists, nursing. I mean, this is a global problem across healthcare, but it's not for lack of wanting it. Like, healthcare providers are desperate for pain education and interested in it. And I do see a cultural shift toward a more biopsychosocial framework. But I think until the time when we go to the doctor with chronic back pain and our doctor says to us, I'm not just going to look at your back scan, I'm also going to ask you about diet, sleep, social health, and emotional health, that we'll really see this shift. And sort of, this for me is sort of a call to action. Why aren't we seeing that in our doctor's offices? What will it take for our healthcare professionals to say to people with pain, This is more than just a body part problem. This is a whole person problem. So I'm going to look at your social and emotional and physical health, all three together.
7: Rachel Softness is a pain researcher and psychologist. She's an assistant clinical professor at the University of California, San Francisco School of Medicine. Her new book is Tell Me Where It Hurts: The New Science of Pain and How to Heal. Coming up, some hospitals are offering a different way to treat labor pain, one that patients might be familiar with from the dentist office.
8: As you breathe it in, just like any gas, oxygen, so on, it's taken up into your bloodstream, circulates to your brain, your spinal cord, and so on, and it reacts on a variety of receptors.
7: That's next on The Pulse.

Vetted emergency information is brought to you by KWMR. We do our best to inform you about major road closures, shelter-in-place orders, evacuations, and natural disasters that are related to the West Marin area. When there's an emergency, tune in to hear announcements at the top and the bottom of the hour, and more often if necessary. Go to kwmr.org/emergency to learn more about how to be personally prepared for emergencies in the rural areas of West Marin.

0: This is The Pulse. I'm Mike and Scott. We're talking about pain and new ways of addressing it. Nitrous oxide, NO2, is commonly used in dentist offices. Patients inhale a mixture of nitrous oxide and oxygen, which reduces pain and makes them feel more relaxed. It's often referred to as laughing gas because it can make people slightly euphoric and giddy. There's a whole genre of laughing gas patient reactions online.
1: This is Austin, and I just barely turned on the nitrous.
2: Theoretically, Lauren is a hyper responder, so we'll see. Yeah.
3: Laughing. keep it going.
2: She's crying too.
3: I'm crying.
2: It's because I'm laughing.
4: Have you had a laughing gas before?
2: No.
5: He's dead.
6: How's the laughing gas feel?
7: I have laughing gas on?
6: You have laughing gas on. Do you feel very relaxed, very chill?
7: Yeah, chiller than during the daytime, because usually I have to go like that.
8: Oh, yeah.
5: Thank you.
0: That side effect, the euphoria especially, has also led to some abuse of NO2. People suck it out of big balloons at concerts or out of whipped cream canisters where it serves as a foaming agent. But back to a clinical setting, nitrous oxide could help women who are struggling through labor and delivery. It's an option that hospitals in the U.S. are increasingly offering to patients. Andrew Stelzer reports.
9: Sarah is a mother of three. Her oldest was born in 2019. She labored at home for a while and then went to the hospital.
10: So when I got there, they did give me an IV pain medication, which I requested. It worked well. And I remember saying to like my husband and the staff, I was like, either the IV medicine wore off or like it's time to have a baby. Because I had been a little more comfortable after they gave me that medicine and it had been maybe 45 minutes and just the pain had shot up again.
9: It was time to make a decision about what kind of pain relief to use. Most often, women in the U.S. have a couple of choices, a long-lasting epidural or a short-term opioid or narcotic. But Sarah opted for nitrous oxide. She held a mask to her mouth and breathed in a calibrated mix of NO2 and oxygen, which was being pumped from a tank.
10: We didn't introduce it until I was, 9 centimeters or something, and it did the job and got me to the other side.
9: She says it didn't eliminate her pain, but it brought it down from a 9 to maybe a 7. And that felt like a big difference.

0: like 280 minus 3.
1: Her hospital has given her permission to create content, but she can't reveal her full identity or where she works. That's why we can't use her last name in this story. One of her videos shows her during labor using nitrous oxide. She's kneeling over a bed, breathing nitrous oxide through a mask, and you hear the sound of the tank rumbling in the background.
2: I'm coming, Sarah. Anything. Good job.
1: The number of birthing facilities in the U.S. offering nitrous oxide for labor and delivery is growing. In 2011, fewer than 5 hospitals offered it. Now, there are well over 1,000.
3: People are just happy to have more options.
1: That's Liza Livright. She's an OBGYN and medical director of labor and delivery at Thomas Jefferson University Hospital in Philadelphia, where nitrous oxide has been available since 2024.
3: It's important that patients understand and that also providers understand that it doesn't work like an epidural. And because it's momentarily on and momentarily off, it washes out of the system very quickly, so it doesn't have these like long-lasting effects.
1: Nitrous oxide is an analgesic, meaning it reduces pain. But Liza says its anxiolytic or anti-anxiety properties are usually more important for her patients.
3: Pain can be defined in so many ways. And I actually, you know, thinking about it in the frame of labor in particular, I think about pain and I think about suffering. Pain is the experience of the uterus contracting, of the cervix dilating, of the vagina dilating, of pressure on the rectum. I mean, pain can be all of those things, and it can be a centralized experience. When you dip into suffering, it's when that pain leads to a stress response, anxiety, and that is really when interventions are encouraged or suggested.
1: Liza says nitrous oxide can be a useful tool to get through difficult moments during labor and delivery.
3: It kind of helps people ignore their pain rather than like taking the pain away.
1: Mark Rollins is a professor of anesthesiology at the Mayo Clinic in Rochester, Minnesota. He's also on the American Society of Anesthesiologists Committee on Obstetric Anesthesia and helped write their guidelines on the use of nitrous oxide.
4: As you breathe it in, just like any gas, oxygen, so on, it's taken up into your bloodstream, circulates to your brain, your spinal cord, and so on, and it reacts on a variety of receptors. So there's receptors that are called NMDA receptors. There's GABA receptors. It also activates certain opioid and noradrenergic receptors, and all of those can help provide pain relief.
1: Within about 30 seconds, nitrous affects the entire body. An epidural, on the other hand, is more of a local anesthetic. It's injected into the spinal cord in order to block the pain signals from being transmitted to the brain.
4: So, unlike nitrous, I'm not trying to get it into the bloodstream. I'm trying to get it into an area where it can diffuse into various receptors coming off of the spinal cord.
1: Studies have found very few side effects besides potential nausea or dizziness that go away shortly after the mask is removed. And it's important to note that medical use is very different from inhaling the gas from a whipped cream canister or a big balloon at a concert. In those situations, the danger is that people are inhaling too little oxygen, and hypoxia or oxygen deprivation can cause fainting or even damage to the brain. Because it's a relatively new option in the U.S., there's a lot of curiosity and questions, both from expectant moms and healthcare professionals. That's why Sarah, the nurse, keeps posting about it.
5: Here's what it was like for me to use the nitrous oxide during birth. Straight away, it only reduces the pain a little bit. You still are going to feel a whole lot. For me personally, I find it the most helpful at the very end of birth, like when I'm pushing. And I kind of see that pattern with my patients.
6: Most of the reactions are like a lot of curiosity or maybe relief. They're like, oh, I didn't know that was an option. I'm going to see if my hospital has it.
1: Increasingly, that answer is yes, the hospital does have it. With a relatively low cost, minimal side effects, and word continuing to spread, nitrous oxide could become pretty routine for the next generation of American moms. Regardless of whether it's helping them reduce

0: reduce pain, or feel less anxiety, Liza says giving patients in labor more options leads to better long-term outcomes for the entire family.
1: I mean, I think we're learning more and more now about how the birth experience impacts both the immediate postpartum period and also long-term mental health. Having a birth that you feel empowered by your decisions, that your team listened to you, listen to what you need, especially from a pain perspective, that actually has better outcomes in the long term. From a bonding with your baby perspective, from a mental health perspective, from a desire to return to having another child, you know, sure, you can look on paper and say, oh, we had a healthy delivery and a healthy baby, and everyone went home, no complications. That's not the whole picture.
0: Having a baby is a milestone moment. Those birthing stories are often told over and over for years or decades to come. If a tank of gas can ease the stress of that life-defining event and send patients home happier, that's certainly no laughing matter.
2: That story was reported by Andrew Stelzer. 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I'm Mike and Scott. 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Coming up, opioids have become the medication non grata as the country continues to struggle with a massive addiction crisis. But what alternatives are emerging for pain patients?
3: I don't think we hear enough about this, and I can definitely share as a scientist, there is a lot of movement because we know that the patients need, you know, relief.
2: That's next on The Pulse.

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1: KWMR is underwritten by the Community Land Trust Association of West Marin, also known as CLAM. CLAM holds real estate and housing in perpetual trust for the people of West Marin. More information about its projects and advocacy can be found at clam-ptreyes.org.

0: This is The Pulse. I'm Mike and Scott. We're talking about new ways to manage pain. Medications are a very important part of treating severe pain for many people. Opioids have become a lot more restricted in the U.S. after the country plunged into an opioid addiction crisis. But
1: the fact does remain that opioids do really work very well for all sorts of pain under various different situations.
0: That's neuroscientist and addiction researcher Anjali Rajadaksha. She directs the Center for Substance Abuse Research at Temple University in Philadelphia. One of the big underlying questions in her work sounds simple.
1: What are drugs actually doing to the brain?
0: What are the beneficial effects? What are the negative impacts? And when it comes to opioids,
1: people have been thinking about, okay, can we separate the beneficial pain-relieving aspects of opioids from the addictive aspects?
0: Here's what makes opioids effective and addictive.
1: The way they work, so opioids in general, they act on the brain, on the spinal cord. There are specialized receptors where opioids bind. Now, our body creates its own natural opioid-like molecules that are very important for just, you know, the body to regulate pain, the body to regulate reward, and various other things such as even learning and cognition. Prescription opioids bind those same receptors, and it just turns out that they are so powerful at curbing pain and pain signals. So that's why they work well. But they also have this other side to them where in the brain, they act on parts of the brain that drive what we call reward. So everything that is pleasurable, anything from food or anything that makes us happy, there is a reward center in the brain. And one of the chemicals that works in this reward center is called dopamine. Dopamine is really important for the brain and for our survival. Opioids act on that same system, and it increases dopamine at such high levels that after repeated use of opioids, the brain then becomes used to this part and this addictive, dependent, reinforcing part of opioids. So opioids are great because they do help with the pain and they work on the pain centers of the brain and the spinal cord, but they also have this other side.
0: She and her team recently stumbled onto something new.
1: This was an unexpected discovery we made.
0: They were looking into the body's own cannabinoid system, or endocannabinoid system. It helps regulate functions like pain, mood, appetite, sleep, memory, and immune response.
1: So we were researching, we were trying to figure out various different ways we could tap into this cannabinoid system. Through a series of experiments, we found that there was this one endocannabinoid called 2-AG.
0: That's a specific naturally occurring molecule in the brain.
1: That if we were to naturally increase it in the brain, it's able to dampen, I'll call it the addictive side of opioids, but it maintains the analgesic or the pain-relieving side of opioids. And we could tap into this one specific molecule in the brain, and lo and behold, we are able to separate these two aspects of opioids. So a lot of our work is around that.
0: Anjali and her team are in the preclinical phase of this research, testing it on the cellular level and in mice.
1: We are now at the phase where we know we have really good results in our animal models. We are slowly entering the phase of drug discovery. So really finding the right kind of reagents or treatments that we can eventually develop to do clinical trials for patients. And so we are kind of in that phase specific for this aspect of can we make opioids safer?
0: When we think about the brain, I always worry about the fact that it is such a complicated system.
1: Yes.
0: And everything that's happening happens in a very small space.
1: Correct.
0: And that small brain is
1: Correct.
0: Doing incredible work
1: Yes.
0: all the time.
1: Yes.
0: So I can only imagine that it's very difficult to try to address like one aspect and not impact 100 others.
1: Yes, absolutely. It is. And that's exactly what we're doing right now. So we are, with our discovery we made, this one molecule we have discovered that can help specifically with opioids and its addictive properties, we are now going into the brain and looking, because we have the tools, and looking at where are all the possible places this molecule 2-AG could be acting. There are multiple things that come out of these studies. First of all, we learn about the brain. We learn about, you know, the reward centers versus the pain. So our understanding of pain is growing. And then we can incorporate the complex question of, okay, is this molecule safe? I have to say, you know, I've been a neuroscientist for 30 years, and there's no time than now that we can actually do a better job and work towards safer treatments.
0: So if I picture this molecule as a key,
1: yes,
0: you essentially have to make sure it unlocks the right door and the right door only, and doesn't happen to fit into 50 other doors where it could create all kinds of havoc.
1: So yes, and then I'll do a middle ground is, I think that it is really probably impossible to have the 0-1 situation. Yes. Instead, the middle ground is there may be some aspects. So we always hear about side effects from, you know, look at the ads and, you know, that we see for various different indications. I think the middle ground is finding that those, you know, side effects that are manageable, that still there is that benefit that is created by the medication with these side effects. So wouldn't we rather live with less pain, and we may have a few side effects, but of course we don't want the really detrimental side effects because the body is complex. And yeah, so I'm more in the, let's do a good job, let's find that middle ground so that we can at least provide medications that can be helpful in to patients for whatever condition we're treating.
0: And what is the need for this? What are we seeing in the country when it comes to pain and chronic pain and severe pain? I feel like on some level, the conversation about pain has taken a backseat to a conversation about addiction.
1: You're very right. And that's primarily because of this. Opioids work really well, the overprescription. There is just in general with pain. So one of the things that I'm noticing now is there is the aspect of management of pain. There are two sides to it in terms of just taking pain medications. So either patients are concerned about taking opioid treatments, opioid pain medications. Physicians and doctors are really concerned about, okay, am I over-prescribing? And so they may end up under-prescribing, but there is always this worry. So I think that that is one of the aspects of this worry about becoming dependent on an opioid keeps people as well as physicians from perhaps getting the either prescribing or getting the best kind of treatment. So I think that that is one aspect. The other aspect is that opioids also, even though they manage pain, they can also cause a lot of other side effects. So prescription opioids that are primarily used are morphine, now fentanyl, but oxycodone, also OxyContin. After repeated chronic use, they actually start working less. So there's this effect of just, it's called tolerance. So then the doses are increased. But with that, what happens is that there is the unfortunate negative effect of withdrawal. There's, you know, physical withdrawal symptoms. There are other, also the body is sensitive. So there's nausea, constipation, dizziness. And as you said, that we've been talking less about pain. Pain comes in so many different forms. So I think that that also attention to that is definitely needed as we're thinking about safer and better pain medications.
0: Because for people who are living with very serious pain, they still need answers.
1: Correct. Correct.
0: So, yes. I think a lot of people now feel like there's nothing out there for me. Or if I need a prescription, I'm being looked at as medication seeking, or I can't access this prescription. So there really hasn't been a lot of movement in the space.
1: Yes, I agree. And I think that it kind of swung to one end of the pendulum where the concern about opioids perhaps led to less prescriptions. So there is that downside where they're not getting the medications that they need. I have to, on a positive note, I have to say that through my own clinical colleagues, I hear that the regimen for pain management has gotten better so that one can alternate between giving a strong opioid with also just, you know, ibuprofen actually works quite well. Acetaminophen, so like Advil and Tylenol work well. So that aspect, I don't think we hear enough about this, and I can definitely share as a scientist, there is a lot of movement because we know that the patients, you know, there are plenty of patients that need the, you know, relief for all sorts of pain, that there is a movement in the number of research studies going on even non-opioid prescriptions. I feel very hopeful about that. The more we're learning about different kinds of pain, we can then develop different treatments, and some of them are non-opioid. And then there are other ways, which is like, for example, I described as how can you make an opioid less addictive so then it can be safely prescribed.
0: Okay, so in terms of this accidental discovery that you had, what is the appetite for something like the discovery you're working on? I'm thinking the pharmaceutical industry is probably very gun-shy at this moment in time to release a new drug that is not addictive, because we heard that before, right? And that's the big bone of contention. So what are the hoops you're jumping through to even get to where you're getting?
1: Really, really good science. And testing, preclinically testing and making sure that some of these new molecules and new compounds we have are not addictive. Don't make, at least in our preclinical models, don't make animals dependent. And we do have really good models. So that is the benefit of doing some of the basic research. Vertex, the pharmaceutical, came out with, just a few years ago, they're based in Boston, came out with a non-opioid analgesic. And that has actually spurred interest within the smaller biotech companies and, of course, perhaps pharma. So there is this now, there is this slow, it's coming back. All of us are kind of bouncing back from the challenges that we've faced from, you know, the last 20 years to really look at, okay, can we go back to trying to find non-addictive pain treatments? And we're also so much more advanced than we were in terms of what we can do and how we can study this. So I think we are in a better place, and it's coming back. Pharma, biotech, the government, very interested in moving this kind of research forward.
0: Because even though this crisis has been devastating to the country, there's still a lot of pain.
1: Absolutely. There's a lot of pain. There's a lot of all sorts of pain. And you're very right. You said it really well, that that kind of moved into the background in this phase of the opioid crisis. But it is slowly coming back in terms of really thinking about pain, understanding pain, coming up with treatments for pain, and thinking about the patients.
0: Anjali Rajadaksha is a neuroscientist, and she directs the Center for Substance Abuse Research at the Lewis Katz School of Medicine at Temple University in Philadelphia. That's our show for this week. The Pulse is a production of WHYY in Philadelphia. You can find us wherever you get your podcasts. Our health and science reporters are Alan Yu and Liz Tung. Charlie Kyer is our engineer, and this week we had additional engineering from Julian Hertzfeld. Our producers are Nicole Curry and Lindsay Lazarski. I'm Maiken Scott. Thank you for listening.

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4: This is Mill Street Radio from PRX, and I'm your host, Christopher Kimball. Today, Adam Gopnik takes us on a tour of great food writing to celebrate the centennial of The New Yorker. We hear what priests know about dining in Paris, as well as the passion of MFK Fisher for champagne and caviar.
5: That's what James Beard described to me once, was a nude meal with Mary Fisher, where what they ate was champagne and caviar. I think on the principle that when you have something that transcendently sensual, all other sensuality can join in.
4: But first, I'm joined by my co-host, Sarah Moulton, to answer a few of your cooking questions. Sarah is, of course, the star of Sarah's Weeknight Meals on public television. Her latest book is Home Cooking 101. So, Sarah, we talked a lot about tomatoes here on the show. You, I guess, can get good ones in the season. So I assume you don't really cook them, right? You just serve them raw or what?
6: There's two ways I really like to use them in the summertime. One is in tarts. A tomato tart.
4: That's a good idea.
6: So I slice them about a third of an inch thick, and then I salt them and leave them for 20 minutes, you know, pre-shrink them, get rid of all that excess liquid. And then there's one tart I make with just a regular pastry dough that you put mustard in and Gruyere cheese and the tomatoes on top, and it's just so delicious. And another one I make with basil mozzarella and ricotta. Again, salt the tomatoes and parm, and it's just yummy, and you puree the basil with the filling, and it's green. But another thing I like to do with tomatoes is to make a tomato vinaigrette and put the tomatoes into the vinaigrette. You know, so put it in a blender, really ripe, yummy tomato with some sherry vinegar, a little Dijon mustard, and then whisk in some beautiful olive oil. And that's a nice way to have tomatoes, too. How about you?
4: I have not eaten a great tomato in 10 years. So I don't know how to answer that. I mean, everything I know about tomatoes is how to enhance their flavor by roasting them, salting them, grilling them, whatever you need to do. But I still remember growing them as a kid. We always had big gardens. And that smell, I mean, it was strong. And you like walk in the garden.
6: Yeah.
4: It would just knock you over. It was just one of the best aromas in the world.
6: Well, so, maybe the answer is we have to grow our own tomatoes, Chris.
4: No, the answer is I need to buy an aromatherapy thing and get fresh tomato flavor in my house. But yeah, it's, you know, those all sound like good ideas.
6: Okay. Well, let's take a call.
4: Okay.
6: Welcome to Milk Street. Who's calling?
7: Well, hi, Sarah and Christopher. This is Erica calling from Pittsburgh, Pennsylvania.
6: Hi, Erica. How can we help you?
7: This is not a cooking question. It's an eating question. I'm going to be taking a long drive, and I will be by myself on this trip, and I would like to find good places to eat along my route. I know about Googling, obviously. I've asked ChatGPT, but I'm having trouble. How do you go about doing this when you do all your traveling at Milk Street? How does one go about finding good restaurants along the route?
6: Are you looking for high-end, or are you looking for...
7: No, it can just be anything. Diners, really.
6: When's your trip?
7: My daughter's expecting a baby in South Carolina, and so driving from Pennsylvania, it'll be about 9 hours, and I'm leaving on Monday.
6: Oh, wow.
7: So,
6: okay, well, I'm glad
7: we're talking
6: to you. There you go.
7: Yeah. I guess my question also is Google the way to go, or is there a website or some kind of other resource to consult about this rather than just Yelp or Google? Is there something that specializes in this?
4: I think the problem with Googling, especially if you're leaving Monday, is there are just too many options, right? And so here are two things I would do. I would go to the state or city magazine, like Texas Monthly or New York Magazine, and they always have restaurant reviews or Cheap Eats or whatever. And I would go into their database online and look at it. They're usually pretty good because these people do it all the time. I mean, they do Cheap Eats here in Boston and they give me tips and they're outstanding. The second thing I would do is I would find someone in and around the food world you admire who lives or is from that area and go on their Instagram account because they're always posting where they're eating all the time. And where they eat is probably a pretty good indication. So if there's a cookbook author, for example, who lives in North Carolina or Pennsylvania or whatever, somebody you sort of trust, a writer, author, chef, I always look at people's Instagram account because that'll tell you where they spend their time. I would not trust any online source of restaurant reviews ever.
7: Okay.
4: You don't know how many of those reviews are real. You know, or you don't know if someone has a grudge. You have to start with someone you trust.
6: I would say not an influencer because a lot of influencers, they get paid,
4: yes, they get paid
6: to say
4: bucks.
6: Nice things about restaurants. So
7: okay, well, that's great. This is really going to get me going on the right track here. I don't have much time, so I got to go, guys. Sorry.
4: Yeah.
6: Okay. Yeah. You got to go.
4: You don't have time
6: right
4: for
6: now.
4: This call.
6: No, you don't.
4: Erica, okay. Have a good trip.
6: All right.
7: I really appreciate the help.
4: Sure.
7: Thanks again,
4: bye.
7: Both
4: okay.
7: of you. All right. Bye-bye.
6: Bye-bye.
4: Welcome to Milk Street. Who's calling?
0: Hi, this is Rochelle in Texas.
4: How is Rochelle in Texas doing?
0: Hot.
4: Hot. How can we help you?
0: I recently purchased a bottle of rose water, and I was looking for ways to use it in more savory dishes instead of sweet dishes.
4: I would think if you want to use a savory application, I love watermelon salads. You see those all over the Middle East, you know, cucumber, et cetera. Sort of a fresh summer salad would be great. But I would just be careful because, as you know, it's pretty concentrated and you don't want to end up with a tablespoon of it and something. It'll be overwhelming. So what have you done with it so far? What have you tried it with?
0: Well, a friend of mine sent me a really nice Persian recipe that I would like to try. It's lamb with yellow split peas.
4: Yep.
0: Called Koresh Gemeh. I would like to try that. I attempted, because I am in Central Texas and Tex-Mex is everywhere, I failed, but I attempted to try it with mole. And it was just, the chilies were really too overpowering and it didn't work out too well. So I don't recommend it. I wanted to consider trying it in maybe something with a little bit more spice to it. But I think I like your idea with the watermelon.
4: Yeah, I think it would really go with cucumber and watermelon. I think that would be really delicious. Again, just a little bit of it.
0: That's a great idea.
4: Well, Sarah Moulton's here. She may have a way to use it in French cooking. I don't know.
6: I wouldn't say French. I'd say stick in the lane of Middle Eastern. Because for a couple of reasons. One is that there are a lot of what I consider sweet spices, you know, that they use. And I think it would go nicely with the sweeter spices that they use. Also true for Indian cooking, you know, where you have many layers of flavors and many spices. So that's where I would add it to a savory dish, if it's an Indian dish or a Middle Eastern dish. I agree with Chris. However, it can just absolutely take over. It's like toasted sesame oil or truffle oil. You know, if you...
0: Yeah, and a tiny bit goes such a long way.
6: Right. The one thing that's true is that if you cook it, it diffuses its flavor a bit. It tamps it down. So if
0: I'm happy you mentioned that because I was curious about that as well. So I could not add it to any batters or anything and then bake it.
6: You could. It just would...
0: Oh, you could.
6: It would not be as strong. So that's the point, is it's not going to just hit you over the head the way it does if you add it raw.
0: I see.
4: Matter of fact, in the Middle East also, there are a lot of interesting cookies, sort of harder cookies, and you could add them to a cookie, like a saffron cookie or something might be good. But, you know, in the summer in a spritzer, you said it's hot in Texas. I mean, that would be my first thing I would do, is put it in a spritzer, absolutely. Get some Prosecco and, you know, get a little something a little stronger in there, a little gin maybe. A drop or two of this, some ice, some mint. There you go.
0: I like the way you think.
4: Yeah.
6: Lemonade or limeade could probably benefit from a tiny drip of.
0: Oh, I'm going to have so much fun with rose water. Thank you so much.
6: Okay.
4: Thanks for calling. We appreciate it.
6: Yes.
4: Take care. Stay cool.
0: Thank you. I will. Bye. Thank you. Bye.
6: Bye-bye.
4: This is Milk Street Radio. If you're in a culinary rut, please give us a ring, 855-426-9843. 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
6: 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Who's calling?
8: This is Roger in Phoenix.
6: Hi, Roger. How can we help you today?
8: I make frequently cocktail sauce, you know, to the regular, nothing fancy ketchup, and horseradish, maybe a few other flavorings in there. And after it sits for a day or two, it gels and sets up. I wonder why that happens, and is there anything you do to prevent it?
6: Well, it's probably the tomato. So you use prepared horseradish in a jar with vinegar and salt, right?
8: Correct.
6: So tomatoes have pectin. Ketchup has pectin, and when you add acid, it can make it set up like that, gel, you know, particularly as it sits around. So the easiest way to remedy that situation is just to whisk it up or add a little bit of water, and it should come back to, you know, the nice consistency that you were looking for. Does it happen to you every time?
8: Yes, and I've done that. I've added, like, a fresh round of cocktail sauce to it. I've tried adding lemon juice and stir it up. The texture is never quite the same.
6: Yeah, no, lemon, like the vinegar in prepared horseradish, is acid. So it continues to react with the pectin and make the pectin set up. So adding more acid is not a good idea. I would just say add a little bit of water and whisk it like crazy, or try to just make smaller batches if you don't like the texture.
8: Okay, that's what I try to do, but I sometimes don't come out even. You know?
6: Yeah. So. Anyway, Chris, do you have any thoughts?
4: Well, I guess I have a question, which is usually in my house, I might use a cocktail sauce every couple of months, maybe. So you sound like you have a continuing need for it. So are you using this for a whole bunch of different reasons, not just for like shrimp cocktail or on oysters or something?
8: Oh, no, it's just occasionally I just poach some shrimp and we have shrimp cocktails for dinner.
4: I agree with Sarah. It'll take you 3 minutes to throw together ketchup and horseradish. I would just mix it up to order. You know, there's some things like there's some, you know, chili-based sauces or other things like from Mexico or the Middle East where there are 9 ingredients and, you know, it's a lot of work, but this is pretty straightforward.
8: The mystery with me was what caused it, and I've researched that and could not find an answer. And your answer makes a lot of sense. So,
4: Roger, we appreciate the call. Thank you.
6: Yes.
8: Appreciate it. Thanks.
6: Take care. Bye-bye.
8: Bye-bye.
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0: This is Bell Street Radio. I'm your host, Christopher Kimball. Right now, it's my conversation with our regular contributor, Adam Gopnik. Adam, how are you?
1: I am particularly happy today, Christopher, because I am celebrating a birthday dear to my heart. It is the birthday of the institution to which I have belonged for the past 40 years, and that is the New Yorker magazine. The 100th birthday of the New Yorker took place this February.
0: Well, Mr. Tilly, what do you have to say for yourself?
1: I have been a good soldier of the New Yorker, as I say, for 40 years, and as you know, have written about many subjects from the history of Abraham Lincoln to the perils of insomnia. But there's no subject that I've written about more often than food. It's what made us friends in the first place, wasn't it, Chris?
0: Yeah.
1: And so one of the things I've been thinking about in terms of celebrating is the history of food writing in the New Yorker, and I thought we would share a few favorites of mine and perhaps of yours in our conversation today.
0: Okay.
1: There have been lots of terrific writers about food in the New Yorker, as I'm sure you'd agree. But if I had to pick three favorites, they would be A.J. Liebling, M.F.K. Fisher, and Calvin Trillin. And I wanted to think about all of their writing because I guess, Chris, the key to writing about food is that it's always about more than food. Liebling, for instance, doesn't write only about food. He writes about France. One of the fascinating things about Liebling is that he came to Paris in the famous 1920s, you know, the midnight in Paris period, the Hemingway, Fitzgerald period. But he had nothing in common with those people and absolutely no contact with them. He was a young New Yorker, young Jewish New Yorker, who had been sent by his dad to kind of do a kind of finishing school in Paris by pretending to study while he was there. He never really did. But what he did was eat and drink. And the first piece that I thought we might enjoy together is a piece of Liebling's called Memoirs of a Feeder in France, which eventually formed a chapter in his wonderful book, for me, still the single greatest book ever written about eating between meals, An Appetite for Paris. And there's a wonderful little section about how you know that you're in a good restaurant.
2: During that invaluable year, I met a keen observer who gave me a tip. If you run across a restaurant where you see priests eating with priests or sporting girls with sporting girls, you may be confident that it is good. Those are two classes of people who like to eat well and get their money's worth. If you see a priest eating with a layman, though, don't be too sure about the money's worth. The fellow en civile may be a rich parishioner, and the good father won't worry about the price. And if the girl is with a man, you can't count on anything. It may be her kept man, in which case she won't care what she spends on him, or the man who is keeping her, in which case she won't care what he spends on her. Failing the sure indications cited above, a good augury is the presence of French newspapermen.
1: I love that about Liebling because he's so conscious not just of what's on the table, but of what goes on around the table. And if you will bear with a somewhat far reach, you know, it's the thing that scholars of the New Testament always emphasize about Jesus is exactly he would eat with priests and sporting girls. It's what they call commensality. That is the business of sharing our food with people unlike ourselves is the basis of a life of compassion and virtue. And though Liebling is above all a funny, witty, pointed and picklish writer, there's an element of humane embrace of all the many kinds of humanity that always is part of his philosophy of good food.
0: I've never heard anyone summarize the New Testament that way, but I guess it's as good as any other.
1: Well, it's the idea is that tax collectors and sporting women are welcome at the table. We dine with everyone. Now, my second favorite writer is M.F.K., or as she was known to her friends, Mary Fisher. And what makes her a wonderful writer is summed up in something that she said once. She said simply, "When I write about food, I write about appetite." And there's a wonderful piece of hers called Notes on Cravings from the early 60s that literally sums up everything that she was obsessed with. It's a whole essay on craving and by liberating us to think about food, not just in terms of a kind of hierarchy of tastes and recipes, but exactly in terms of those physical cravings, she invented a whole new way of writing about food. Here's a passage of hers that I love that is about that high culinary achievement, the potato chip.
3: It is said that a few connoisseurs, such as old George Saintsbury, can recall physically the bouquet of certain great vintages a half century after tasting them. I am a mouse among elephants now, but I can say just as surely that this minute, in a Northern California valley, I can taste, smell, hear, see, and then feel between my teeth the potato chips I ate slowly one November afternoon in 1936 in the bar of the Lausanne Palace. They were uneven in both thickness and color, probably made by a new apprentice in the hotel kitchen, and almost surely they smelled faintly of either chicken or fish, for that was always the case there. They were a little too salty to encourage me to drink. They were ineffable. I am still nourished by them.
0: Excellent.
1: Some of what she craves in this beautiful essay about cravings, Notes on Cravings, is high stuff. You know, it's caviar and champagne. And if I may hardly betray a confidence, when we've passed away, I think our confidences can be betrayed. But that's what James Beard described to me once, was a nude meal with Mary Fisher, where what they ate was champagne and caviar. I think on the principle that when you have something that transcendently sensual, all other sensuality can join in.
0: Well, you've now ruined caviar and champagne for me, because the next time someone suggests we have a party, I'm going to be thinking, what are you going to suggest next?
1: And yes, and then you just have to succumb to it, Chris, and just it all comes off.
0: good for the both of them.
1: Exactly. Bless them both and bless their memories. The next writer who stirred me and moved me is a favorite, I'm sure, of most of our audience, I hope of yours, and that's Calvin Trillin. When I first read Trillin, it was in the 1970s, and I was a young kid in love with writing, and particularly in love with the idea of New York City. And as you may recall, at that moment in New York history, New York seemed like a forbidding place to think of emigrating.
0: I was there. It was dirty. It was dark. It was dangerous. It was exciting, however.
1: Yes. Yeah. In retrospect, it was an exciting time of punk music and the galleries and Soho and so on. But at that time, it seemed terribly forbidding. You watch Taxi Driver, Martin Scorsese's great movie, and you had many feelings, but one of them was not, I got to get there, right?
0: Well, I one of my most memorable moments in the early 70s in New York is going to watch The Velvet Underground. And that sort of, I think, set it off for the 70s, right?
1: Well, I didn't know you were in that CBGB crowd, Chris. I'm very impressed.
0: Well, you know.
1: Yeah, that'll take you a long way, even with the next generation. But Trillin started writing a series of pieces for The New Yorker about the joys and the domestic comedy of food in New York City. He started writing about, you know, the famous tic-tac-toe playing chicken in Chinatown. And he started writing about his daughter's obsession with one particular bagel. And suddenly, New York City, which seemed, as we've been saying, so forbidding, suddenly seemed like an open, welcoming, domestic family kind of place. So the piece that I picked out, it's called The Lower East Side, A Sunday Morning Tale. And he takes as the inciting event for his essay the simple fact that Ben's Dairy, which was his favorite cheese store on the Lower East Side, had started closing on Sundays. And he depended on Ben's Dairy for the only cream cheese that would go adequately with the Nova lox, the Nova salmon, that he would get at Russ and Daughters, a nearby store. So I absolutely love the way he sets the scene at the still existing Russ and Daughters.
4: I have always thought that anyone who wants a license to open up a retail business in New York, a candy store or a Manhattan branch of Harrods, ought to be required to observe Russ and Daughters in action for a week. Russ and Daughters is a splendid refutation of the false teaching that a store selling pickled herring cannot have character and a clean display case at the same time. The daughters of the late founder are particularly warm and cheerful women, and a customer who enters the store, having just stormed the counter at Tannenbaum's or subjected himself to the discipline of a Katz counterman, can get the impression he has wandered into the 4th of July outing of a large family.
0: You know, my favorite little quote from him was the article he did about that restaurant, remember, that was going out of business in the village?
1: Yes, ShopSense.
0: Yeah, I love it. If you said to the owner, I'll have what they're having, his famous comment was, no samesies. Yes. I just thought that was the... I don't know why that stuck with me over the years, but that was so Calvin Trillin.
1: Well, you know, it was so Calvin Trillin. The place was called ShopSins in the village, and the guy was called Kenny ShopSin, and it was absolutely true. They had a 40-page menu, and right. He hated cooking the same thing for two people at the same time. And one of the truths is that, fingers crossed, we still cling to significant numbers of those kinds of small, eccentric places. The places that Trillin mentions, like Russ and Daughters, are still mostly in business. And you can go visit them today and still get some of the best Nova you'll ever find on a Sunday morning.
0: So you've picked three excellent examples from the New Yorker over the last century. Anyone else you care to mention?
1: Well, Chris, I'd love to read you something from one of my pieces about food.
0: Right.
1: So I went off a few years ago to Spain to dine at the legendary El Bulli. While I was there, I got to spend time not just with the legendary Ferran Adrià, the creator of molecular cuisine, but with his less known but equally creative brother, Albert, who is one of the dazzling magicians of desserts. And this was the little section from my piece called The Dessert Revolution, where I spoke to Albert Adrià. Is there anything you've tried that didn't work out, I asked. Something you tried and failed at. A lot, he said. One of the first things that Ferran asked me to do is create hot ice cream. Hot ice cream, I said. He nodded gloomily. You would look at it, ice cream, and then you would taste it, and it would be hot. Every year I thought I had it, but I never had it. What we discovered was to use an ice cream machine, but invert it so that it was pumping in hot air, and to use gelatin to get the form. That was as close as we could get. It's still this idea that we have. He shook his head. Hot ice cream, a sort of dream. I have a lot of them. Ever since I had that conversation and memorialized that conversation with Albert, I've discovered that it is the single best question that you can ever ask anyone, certainly any artist. You say to them, tell me, what is your hot ice cream? What is the impossible thing you've dreamed of doing for your whole creative life and never achieved? And everyone has an answer.
0: I think my whole life has been a series of hot ice creams that end up pooled and melted on the plate. I think that was you just summed up my entire existence.
1: Well, you're welcome to use it as the title for your memoir, Hot Ice Cream and Other Dissolutions.
0: A melting story.
1: Exactly.
0: Adam, as usual, in a few words, you have summarized the human condition. Thank you so much. And happy anniversary to The New Yorker.
1: Thank you. Everyone raise a glass. I hope we have another 100 years.
0: That was Adam Gopnik, staff writer at The New Yorker. His latest book is The Mystery of Mastery. Special thanks to the readers in this segment, Matthias Bossi, Carla Kielstedt, and Jay Allison. In A.J. Liebling's essay, Gopnik remembers a time when Americans took the grand European tour, and Paris was, of course, at its center. Now, you may have been well-educated, but Paris was there to teach you how to be civilized. Today, being civilized is at best quaint and, at worst, elitist. But remember that Paris was named the City of Light because it was home to the Enlightenment. Seated at a table, you learn manners, the art of conversation, and the infinite pleasures of food and wine. When we dine, we return to the values of civilization and leave, well, we leave enlightened. You're listening to Milk Street Radio. Now let's head into the kitchen with Rose Hadabaugh to talk about this week's recipe cold oven creme brulee. Rose, how are you?
5: Good, Chris. How are you?
0: You know, I've been thinking about creme brulee because I never make it at home. You know, everyone orders it out. And so I was thinking, like, why don't I make it at home? Well, you have to pre-cook it, sort of like a, you know, pastry cream on top of the stove, eggs, sugar, dairy. Then you need a water bath, and you have to cook it just right, and then you have to torch the sugar at the end. So I wondered, like, okay, maybe we could do this at home more easily. And the one suggestion I have was a method from the 1920s called cold oven pound cake. They'd start the quick bread, the cake, in a cold oven, then turn the oven on. And this gave you a gentle cooking method and a better texture. So I came in the office and put this on your desk and said, you figure it out. How about that?
5: Well, a lot of skeptics in the kitchen about this, but I was a believer. I started out by adding some gelatin, so kind of cooked it on the stove, used a little gelatin, didn't put it in the oven, and then also tried adding egg whites for stability, things like that. But we found when it was bruleed, it was melting. And then you came up with this great method to use the cold oven, and it just worked like a charm.
0: So we just whisk eggs, sugar, and dairy. We also, I think you and I agreed, some half and half and heavy cream to lighten it up a little. Poured it in a ramekin sitting on a kitchen towel in a 9x13 pan. And just a couple cups of water, which helps sort of make the towels hold on to the ramekins. And also, I think, steams a little bit in the oven.
5: Yeah.
0: And then cooked it for an hour. An instant-read thermometer is helpful here because you want to get it to 180 in the middle. And then take it out and chill it and then brulee it. Now, the brulee part still has to be done, but I have a couple tips. One is I do use a plumber's torch, not one of those little culinary torches. But Wes, who runs our kitchen, said two steps. One, melt the sugar, and then once it's liquefied, then you can brulee it. And I think that's right. And don't use too much heat because if you crank up that torch, you're going to blacken that sugar in about 5 seconds. So take your time with it, right?
5: Right. I mean, that's the other great thing about this recipe is you can make the actual custard ahead of time, cover them, and then you just brulee them when you're ready. And even after they're bruleed, they'll sit in your refrigerator for an hour or so without the sugar getting soft. So it's a great recipe.
0: In the last 3 weeks, I've made this 3 times.
5: I've made it twice. I think it's a great recipe. I'm definitely going

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0: I'm Christopher Kimball. You're listening to Milk Street Radio. Right now, my co-host, Sarah Moult, and I will be answering a few more of your cooking questions.
1: Welcome to Milk Street. Who's calling?
2: Hi, this is Mindy.
1: Hi, Mindy. Where are you calling from?
2: I'm calling from Madison, Wisconsin.
1: Lovely place. How can we help you?
2: Yeah. I'm calling because last year I went to a coffee shop in Utah, and they had this cookie that I've never had before. It was a chocolate chip cookie. It was pretty sizable. It was domed, like it was about an inch tall. It was vegan. And I expected it to be chewy when I bit into it, like most chocolate chip cookies are. And the entire cookie was crunchy. And I didn't like it at first, but when I put it in the coffee that they served me, it was incredible, which is why I'm trying to remake it. But every time I try to recreate this cookie, it comes out flat or chewy.
1: Well, you know what that sounds like? There is a series of pastry shops in New York City called Levain Bakery, L-E-V-A-I-N, that make this amazing cookie that they're known for. It's a 6-ounce chocolate chip cookie that's domed, that's really big, and that is quite crunchy. It's not chewy. And Serious Eats, you know, that wonderful website, came up with a recipe approximating it. I don't believe theirs has the vegan version, but there is such a thing as vegan butter.
0: That should be illegal. You can't say vegan butter. I'm sorry. That's just...
1: Well, let me just tell you, the two things about this that I remember reading about is that they have a low proportion of sugar to flour. Sugar really makes the cookies soft, so when you down the sugar and up the flour, it's crunchier. And also, they chill the dough overnight. They roll it into 6-ounce balls, which is, wow, that's a lot of cookie. And that helps to give it that firm texture. So you might want to check that out and give it a whirl.
0: I do have to say, though, the initial description just sounds like a chocolate chip cookie gone terribly wrong.
1: Well, it's like a biscotti, you know?
0: No, but she said when she first bit into it, she did not like it. So without the dunk, I'm not sure this is a great idea. I mean, Sarah's right. It's like less sugar and probably less fat to flour will get rid of the chew and make it stand up. But that, you know, each to his own.
1: Right. And one thing about once you take the sugar out, which is a preservative, it's going to go stale faster.
0: But it's a dunking cookie.
2: Yeah. It's a dunking cookie.
0: Yeah, it's a dunking cookie. Okay, that's...
1: Well, Mindy, definitely go to Serious Eats, give it a whirl, and let us know how it goes.
2: I did see that recipe. It had mentioned a little bit of, like, chew in it. In case I need to tweak a little bit, be appropriate to use Crisco?
0: Yeah, you could use Crisco. I've used it for years. The best thing, I mean, this is kind of silly, but if you can get good lard, like leaf lard, which has no pork flavor, that would make an excellent cookie. Because it makes the world's best pie dough.
1: Well, so. That's pretty far from vegan.
2: From vegan.
1: Or if you're not vegan, why don't you try the recipe straight up as is with

0: Butter.
1: True.
0: Yeah.
1: True. And then tweak from there.
2: Yeah.
0: Yeah.
2: Just a little bit of lard.
0: I don't think so.
2: Makes
0: Chris.
2: The world go round.
0: Okay. Anyway,
2: thanks for calling.
0: Let us know what you do and let us know how it goes.
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2: Take care.
0: Okay. Bye bye.
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3: Hi, this is Travis Roberts from Washington, D.C.
0: Hi, Travis. How can we help you today?
3: I have been looking for help dealing with a new allergy to blackberries, and it's always been one of my favorite fruits. I love, you know, just kind of how wild and fresh it is, but I've had an issue over the last couple of months where all of a sudden I can't eat it. I get this oral allergy to it along with a lot of other fruits, and I'm trying to find a way to bring it into my diet because the way the allergy works is if it's been heat treated, it's okay. It kills whatever protein is in there that doesn't get along with me. I want something that's not just a pie or a cobbler, and I wanted to see if you guys could help.
0: A preparation that I love a lot with peaches, and maybe you could combine it with peaches, is to cut the peaches in half, put the blackberries into the peaches, and sprinkle with a little bit of sugar and bake it. And then make a meringue and with just egg whites and sugar. And mount the meringue on top of the half peaches, put it under the broiler, and that's it. And I think that would be yummy. You couldn't do it with the blackberries all by themselves because they need something to hold them. Chris, do you have ideas?
2: Yeah, I guess my first question is, what do doctors or whomever say about heat treating the fruit? Is this microwaving for 10 seconds? Is this cooking them for a minute? How much heat do you need to kill off the enzyme?
3: It's a good question. So I know that any time I actually cook it, you know, like an apple pie, I have the same allergy with apples and pears, peaches and all that. Apple pie is fine. I've done a blackberry tart where it's like fresh blackberries right. And it's in the oven for not too long. And that seemed to be okay.
2: Well, the first thing I thought of was cooking them on top of the stove with water and some sugar, cooking it quickly and breaking it down, and then serving that with yogurt. I mean, instead of buying fruit yogurt, you can make your own fruit and put that on top of the yogurt, which is nice and fresh. Open-faced tart would be good. You don't have to add much sugar to that, and you get the fresh taste. If they're not cooked too long, I would pre-bake the crust, so you can just finish off in maybe 20 minutes in the oven. That would also be good. The other question I have is, I guess you can obviously have blackberry jam, right, or conserve or whatever.
3: Yeah.
2: There's an old recipe. I think it's Martha Washington cake. They used to do sponge cakes a long time ago, and they used to have all these variations where they cut it in half and fill it with jam. So some sort of fresh berry, blackberry filling, and then they would just put powdered sugar on top or whatever, but just a way of getting a very kind of a bland cake and having all the flavor in the filling would also work well.
3: That's interesting. That's fun. And I'm not too far from Mount Vernon where she might have been making some of those things. So thank you guys so much.
2: Take care. Bye.
0: Take care. Bye-bye.
2: This is Milk Street Radio. In 2013, a Spanish organization called Wikipaella published a 10-point manifesto proclaiming in part, quote, "We publicly condemn infringements made against authentic paella, especially within the community of Valencia." In Spain, there's a war over what constitutes true paella, and Matt Goulding joins us now from Barcelona to bring us his report. Matt's the author of Grape Olive Pig, Deep Travels Through Spain's Food Culture. Matt, welcome again to Milk Street.
4: Great to be here, Chris. Always a pleasure.
2: So we're talking paella. I am educated enough to know that it started very differently than the way it's ended up right now. So was this always rabbit and snails? Was that always how it got started? Or were there a lot of different kinds of combinations of foods in the early days?
4: That's the question, right? I mean, I think like any dish born out of necessity, it has a certain fungibility to it. Like you're in Valencia, you're in the orange groves, you know, where this kind of agricultural force has been around Spain for centuries, and you're looking for a cheap, relatively quick way to feed your workers. And what quicker way than a big wide pan for fast evaporation, through which you can lace a mixture of protein and vegetables. Today we talk about paella because that's the name that's become kind of the brand, if you will. But really, arroz in Spain has its own interpretation in every corner of the country. So paella is what they call an arroz seco, a dried rice, right? Because all the moisture really cooks out of it. You could have an arroz meloso, a moist rice, which is really comparable to a risotto from northern Italy. We tend to think about it as a singular creation from this one corner called Valencia. But what it really is a tapestry of different rice traditions that spread throughout the Iberian Peninsula.
2: Okay, so how does a dish like paella go from, you know, cheap and easy, a way to feed your workers, to this manifesto which says, we publicly denounce transgressions committed against paella?
4: Oh, man.
2: So what does that mean?
4: I mean, look, you and I have talked about food police before, right? We've talked about the pizza police in Naples, and this has happened in Spain with paella right across the Mediterranean. And I think, you know, what happens is a food gains in popularity, its sort of cultural footprint expands and gets larger, and they see what they would say is the bastardization of, you know, this quintessential food. And there are those who want to kind of rise up in protection, so to speak, of that food and its origins.
2: So at what point does it get canonized into a specific thing? How does that work?
4: You know, I think with the boom in Spanish tourism and the boom in Spanish culture and the exportation of Spanish culture, thanks to people like José Andrés in the U.S. and elsewhere around the world, you know, I think that there was a recognition that this is one of our great culinary treasures. Let's make sure that what we're seeing right now, these kind of ghastly impersonations that are popping up in different places across the world and oftentimes in our own turf, you know, that we can kind of draw a line between this is the real stuff and this is the fake stuff, so that people don't come along the way and taste a bad version and say, hey, what's the big deal here? You know, what could be worse to be a proud Valencian who grew up eating incredible rice to see a soupy, overloaded, overcooked iteration of this? You know, let's go ahead and put the original list of ingredients, the most common way of cooking this with a few areas of flexibility, but very few, quite frankly. And let's put that all down as this paella recipe so that people understand what the base version of this is. And then outwards from that, you can find different things. But if we can go ahead and sort of draw a line in the sand, and, you know, inside of that line, you'll find these 11 or 12 core ingredients, and the rest of it is kind of an expression of just how far a dish can be taken from its original roots once placed into the wrong hands.
2: I think you said garlic and rosemary are the most common divisive paella ingredients.
4: Right, right.
2: So take us through, you've had a lot of experiences tracking it down, eating it in great restaurants.
4: Sure.
2: Just tell us the story of one of those, what it was like, what the process, like how do you make paella in the authentic manner?
4: I think the restaurant that most impacted my thinking about this dish, Chris, was a place called Paco Gandia. And this was a place that José Andrés and Ferran Adrià, the famous chef from El Bui, had both kind of fallen in love with. And they fell in love with it for just its absolute dead simplicity. There was a brilliant cook there named Josefina, and she has, in this case, about 8 to 9 ingredients total. There was a very basic stock that was essentially made in the pan with a base of sofrito, which is normally tomato, mm-hmm. that's cooked down with smoked paprika and salt and olive oil. The rabbit is cooked down in that pan, in this case with a branch of rosemary. And one of my favorite things about paella recipes, it'll oftentimes say 12 snails or a branch of rosemary, meaning that you want to have the taste of the garden in there. And you either get it from the snails, or failing that, you get it from a piece of rosemary. And this was a big, huge pan. So when it comes out, you think, oh my goodness, you know, they're going to feed 20 people here. Because if it was in the States, it would be hulking and overflowing with ingredients. But it was a single layer of rice.
2: And how thick is this layer? Like an inch thick or something? Or
4: No. I mean a single grain high.
2: Oh.
4: One grain of rice.
2: Okay.
4: Spread evenly across the entirety of this paella pan. And therefore, it catches the full concentration, that high evaporation rate. So the stock cooks and gets richer and richer. It clings to that grain of rice, but also it allows that caramelization to occur at the base of the pan. And so you get something that almost feels like a perfect mixture of beautifully cooked rice that's still toothsome, but also that socarrat, that crispy rice stuck to the bottom of the pan, which of course is the treasure that everyone in this part of the world really, really fights for.
2: So you've been at this for a while. You said when you started writing about paella in Roads and Kingdoms, et cetera, you say, quote, "Spaniards publish articles about my low IQ."
4: I got taken to task. I will be honest with you. Some guy challenged me to like a physical fight over this, honestly. So yeah, this is the kind of stuff that gets people really heated. And you know, I've always been taken aback by this episode that happened to Jamie Oliver, you know. And Jamie Oliver was, you know, I think has got a relationship with the Mediterranean and travels consistently throughout this part of the world and has done a lot of television shows here. And he had done a show years ago where at the end of the show he made his paella, you know, it was a big giant pan and cooked outdoor with the villagers. And yeah, I think he started it with a pretty heavy amount of chorizo and then kind of built it outwards from that. And the Spanish press got wind of it and it turned into a gigantic controversy. Not like a passing little side note in a newspaper, but
2: it was a national like event.
4: A national event, truly. And he got clobbered and it really crushed him. My understanding is that Jamie was really taken aback by the vitriol with which the Spaniards attacked him, you know, and that was unleashed by what he thought was a relatively innocent adaptation to the recipe. So, you know, I think that those versions are the things where like people like you or people like myself see, okay, come on, like what's going on here? Because I've eaten Spanish rice dishes all over the country that'll have some version of cured pork in it. I think of the fact that if you're famous and you're foreign and you do something like that, they're all just waiting for you to mess up.
2: Right.
4: And, you know, they're merciless when it comes to this stuff. And I understand part of it. I do.
2: If there are strict rules around this wiki paella, for example, people trying to be authentic and which ingredients to use and how to do the rice, blah, blah, blah. I would assume in Spain, there's still a lot of bad paella, right? There's paella that doesn't adhere to those rules. Are Spanish cooks getting their act together and in solidarity and paella is getting better or is it getting worse just to, you know, get the American tourist fed?
4: I think it's like it is with so many other foods. I think there's a bifurcation. On one hand, there are more people who are aware of the real stuff, but there's an ever-growing group of relatively cheap, mediocre restaurants that sell frozen paellas.
2: Really?
4: More often than not, if you're eating in a kind of a touristed centralized area in one of the big cities in Spain, that's what you're eating.
2: So if you don't have snail and rabbit available, what would you use to keep it reasonably authentic?
4: Chicken, honestly. Like when I'm in the US, I make it almost always specifically with chicken wings. You know, in Spain, what you would do is you'd go to a butcher and you'd say, I'm making paella for 8 people. I want a rabbit and I want chicken. And the butcher would take out probably one whole rabbit, which usually weighs about 2 pounds when it's been dressed, and half a chicken. And they would chop them up with a giant butcher's knife into small pieces and you'd be ready to go. Most people in the U.S. don't have access to that. So chicken wings, totally acceptable. They work well. They, you know, they make the stock that is essentially formed and boiled in the pan, especially rich, and they're fun to eat.
2: And what about the snail part of it? Do you just ignore that?
4: I'm a rosemary guy.
2: Oh, there you go.
4: I pick rosemary from my bush. You know, I don't know a lot of younger Spaniards who love snails, but if you come from one of these interior regions, you're almost religious about their inclusion in a paella. But I'm a city-dwelling folk here in Barcelona, and any snails I could find out here, you wouldn't want to be putting in your pan.
2: So what incredibly stupid American things did you do in the early years that you totally regret at this point? Because you realize that it just isn't going to work, you know?
4: I mean, I would put black pepper in paella, which is a huge no-no. Black pepper is considered an aggressive spice in Spain. And so if it's used for a very specific reason, like you would use cinnamon or nutmeg in something. It has a particular place in the kitchen. And one of those places is not paella. And I learned that the hard way. I can remember making a paella that I felt pretty proud of. And immediately people were coughing around the pan because there was black pepper in it. I mean, like, physical reactions. It wasn't just like rolling their eyes about the sort of cultural snafu that this American walked.
2: Well, they may have coughed a little harder than they needed to, right?
4: They probably did.
2: Just to rub it in.
4: I mean, I don't blame them.
2: Yeah. Matt, thank you. A true expert guide to paella. Now I have to go make a good one. Thank you.
4: My pleasure, Chris. Talk to you soon.
2: That was Matt Goulding. He wrote about paella in his book, Grape Olive Pig, Deep Travels Through Spain's Food Culture. That's it for today. 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

0: Good afternoon, ladies and gentlemen. You've been listening to the delicious Milk Street Radio with Christopher Kimball talking all about paella. Oh my God, sounds so good. Want to go to Spain. Anyways, now stay tuned for Cruisin' this Monday morning, August 10th, 2026, with Jeff Wilkinson. 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Well, I got a special today because I was talking to these wonderful workers here at the radio station, Mia and Jordan, about one of my favorite guys, Lord Buckley. They weren't familiar. So I told them I'm going to start off the show today with The Naz from 1959 by Lord Buckley. The Naz being Jesus, Jesus of Nazareth. So take it in. He's a great storyteller, a great moralist. Lord Buckley, I dedicate this to Mia and Jordan, who make my life quite easy and pleasant here. I'd go crazy without them. So, 1959, Lord Buckley. That was the last year of his life, too. The Naz.
1: Hello with all you cats and kittens out there whipping and wailing and jumping up and down and sucking up all that juice and patting each other on the back and hipping each other who the greatest cat in the world is. Mr. Malenkoff, Mr. Talenkoff, Mr. Eisenhower, Mr. Woozer, Weezer, Mr. Wasser, Woozer, Mr. Woodhill, Mr. Beechhill, and Mr. Churchill, and all them hills gonna get you straight. If they can't get you straight, then no cat that knows a cat will straighten you. But I'm gonna put a cat on you was the coolest, grooviest, sweetest, wailingest, strongest, swingingest cat that ever stomped on this jumping green sphere, and the call is your cat, The Naz. He was a carpenter kitty. Now, the Naz was the kind of a cat that come on so cool and so groovy and so with it that when he laid it down, ha-bam, it stayed there. Now, see, all the rest of the cats said, man, look at that cat wheel. He's wheeling up a storm up there. He laying it down right. He'll get off my back, Jack. What's the matter with you? I'm trying to hear what the cat's putting down. They're pushing the Naz to dig his miracle lick. And the Naz say,
2: for
1: cool,
2: me.
1: Baby. Tell you what I'm gonna do. I ain't gonna take 2, 4, 6, 8 of you cats, but I'm gonna take all 12 you studs and straighten you all at the same time. Say, you cats look like you pretty hip. You say, you buddy with me. So the Naz and his buddies was goofing off down the boulevard one day, and they run into a little cat with a bent frame. So the Naz look at this little cat with a bent frame, and he say,
3: what's the matter with you, baby?
1: little cat with a bent frame. He said, my frame is bent nice. Said, it's been bent from in front. So the nurse looked at the little cat with the bent frame, and he put the golden eyes of love on his here little kitty, and he looked right down into the window of the little cat's soul, and he say to the little cat, he say, strike in. Boom, up went that cat like an arrow, and everybody jumping up and down say, look what the nurse put on that boy. You dug him before, said, re-dig him now. Everybody talking about the Naz, what a great cat he was, how he swung with the glory of love, how he straightened out all the squares, how he stumbled into the money changing cart and kicked the short change all over the place and knocking the corners off the squares, how he put it down to the cat, cat dug it, didn't dig it, put it down twice, dug it, didn't dig it, put it down the third time, dug it, boom, walked away with his eyes bugging out here, bumping into everybody. And they're pulling on the Naz's coattail. They want him to sign the autograph. They want him to do a gig here, do a gig there, play the radio, play the video. He can't make all that jazz. Like I explained, he's a company kid, he got his own lick. But when he know he should go and show and blow, and cannot go, cause he got too much strain on him, straighten out the squares. He sends a couple of these cats to his hippin. So came into the 60-cent gig one day, and the Naz was in the bind. And he put it on a couple of bars. Said, boy, take care of that bummer, would you? Say, take it off your wig, Naz. We'll cool it. And he started out straightening it out for the Naz. And he got about halfway over to where they're going, and he came to a little old 20-cent pool of water. And he got right in the pool of water with the boat. And all of a sudden, blam, the lightning flashing and the thunder roaring, and the boat is going up and down. And he pulled cats, thinking every minute going to be the last. And one cat look up, and here come the Naz. Cool as anyone you see, right across the water, stomping. And there's a little cat on board, I think his name is Jude. He said, hey, Naz, can I make it out there with you? And then Naz say, make it, Jude. And old Jude went stomping off that boat, took four steps, dropped his whole cart. Naz had to stash him back home. Now he say, what's he to be troubled here, boys? He said, yeah. You hitting on that SOS bell pretty hard. He said, you gonna bend that bell knocking on it like that. Well, the cat said, what's he to be troubled? He said, can't you see the storm, and the lightning flashing, and the thunder roaring, and the now say, people that don't know that means to believe. To stay cool is to be, to have the sweet fragrance of serenity. Rock your wig. See. So now everybody's talking about the Naz. Oh, this beautiful swinging man. How he's setting the country on fire with great sparks of great love. Like a swinging nonstop satellites going through all the lanes and valleys and alleys and putting down the scene with such beauty and such power and such charm that they now sparks 75 feet long shooting out of the grapevine. And they now got 5,000 of these little cats and kitties in the Naz's hometown where the cat live looking to get straight. Well, he knows he can't straighten them there. It's too small a place to want to hang everybody up. So the Naz backed away a little bit, and he looked at his cats and the kids, and he say, come on, babies. Let's cut on out down the bike. And there went the Naz with these 5,000 cats and kitties a-stomping up a storm. Behind him there's a great love river joy. It's going like a great chain through these gorgeous cats and kitties as they're swanging along in the beat of the Naz, and the birds that fly along one side and singing love songs to these cats and kitties. And it's a great jubilee of love, and the Naz talking about hopping in the hour, hopping in the flower, hopping to you, hopping to me, hopping to the tree. Naz had them pretty eyes. He wanted everybody to see with the eyes and see how pretty it was. And they're having such a glorious swinging time that before you know it, they were falling to my miles out of town, ain't nobody got the first biscuit. So the Naz look at them cats and kitties and they say, you hungry, ain't you, babies? And the cats say, yeah, Naz, say we was digging so hard what you putting down. We didn't prepare, say we goofed. So the Naz say, well, we got to take it easy here. We wouldn't want to go ahead and order up something you might not like, would we? And they said, sweet double hypnotist, you put it down, and we'll pick it up. And the Naz step away a little bit, and he put a glorious sound of love on. He said, oh, sweet swinging flowers of the field. And they said, oh, great nonstop singular sound of beauty. And he said, stomp upon the terror. They did. He said, lift your miracle, the body. The body went up. He said, lift your arm. The arms went up. He said, higher. They went higher. He said, dig infinity. And they dug it. And when he did, whap, there's a flash of thunder. Look at my hands, a great big stuff, sweet. Swinging. Smoked. Fish. And in the other, a long gone crazy loaf of that southern homemade honey tasting sweet bread. By these pole cats flipped. Naz never did nothing simple. When he laid it, he laid it. Well, the

Mr. 21 by the, I think it's the Orleans. Sorry about that. We started the set with the Naz by Lord Buckley, followed by Meet Me in the Indian Summer, Van Morrison, Most of All by the Moonglows. Now, we're going to hear Oh Mary, Don't You Weep by the Swan Silvertones. Interlude music. Let that be no problem. You got to come. Hey, Otis Redding, that's pretty good.

0: Pardon me.
1: I suspect that was a new version of Lester Leitzer.
2: Yes, it was, John Hammond, a new version of Lester Leaps In. Count Basie Orchestra, Lester Young, and the fabulous tenor sax, Newport Jazz Festival, 1958. We started the set with Oh Mary, Don't You Weep by the Swan Silvertones. And that was followed by Oh My Love by the Drifters, led by Benny King, 1959. Well, it's 2:31 here in Point Reyes Station, a little town with a big heart. And you're listening to Cruisin' with Jeff Wilkinson. 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That's it. That's the only under. Okay, there we go. We're under writ. Now, I'm going to start the set with

miles around. It was the night Hank Williams came to town. Mama ironed my shirt and Daddy let me take the

Never Never by the Jive Five. Great group. And we started the set with The Night Hank Williams Came to Town. Johnny Cash. Mavis got acquainted with the Drifting Cowboys band. So sad. And that was followed by Nessun Dorma by Pavarotti, the great, late great tenor, voice of silk and steel. Now, we're going to hear a little gem at the end of his life, short little life, 1967, Tim Hardin, song called Never Too Far.

How far off I sat and wondered. Started humming a song from 1962. Ain't it funny how the night moves when you just don't seem to have as much to lose.

Night Moves, Bob Seger. 1976. We started the set with Never Too Far, another gem by Tim Hardin from 1967. Then we heard Night and Day by Lady Day, the great Billie Holiday. Now we're going to take a listen to the great Tomas Mendez, Mexican hero. Got a statue of him downtown Mexico. This song is called Paloma Negra. Paloma Negra, Tomas Mendez.

Part of the Wind. Beautiful song by Tim Hardin, 1966, 67, last year of his life. Died too young. And we started the set with Paloma Negra by Tomas Mendez, followed by Pan American, 1947, Railroad Train song by Hank Williams. Now we're going to hear Ray Vaughan by Buddy Holly, but it got messed up, it got lost, I have to set it up, so I'm going to put some interlude music, and then we'll go to 1958, Ray Vaughan by Buddy Holly.

0: Ready, set.
1: Hey, Cat. 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I just left of this studio. Here we are in Harlem. Everybody's here but the police, and they'll be here any minute. It's high time. 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

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Wait a minute. 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

0: Get me Wrigley's awesome peppermint candy. 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I'm tired, so have I. I'm all laid out and relaxed. Oh, dear. Oh, dear. Piper.
1: That's the Reefer Song by the master of the Stride piano, Fats Waller. 1934, middle of the Depression. He wasn't depressed. He was, as John Prine would say, had the secret to happiness. Anyway, we started the set with Ray Vaughan by Buddy Holly, 1958. Guy called up and asked me about a question, but I didn't know the answer. Played at the Apollo Theater. They thought he was white. I don't know that story. I think I heard that story, but I don't know. Anyway, after that, we heard Reach Out, I'll Be There by the wonderful Four Tops from Motown. Now, there's a tuba in this song. Really nice, deep tuba. You can, now that I mentioned it, you'll hear it. You can listen for it. And it's really nice. Brum, brum. Sung by Little Lester Phillips. She used to travel with Johnny Otis a lot, but she was great. She did all kinds of songs. She did country, rhythm and blues. She, apparently she had a little heroin problem that messed her up, but she should. She's such a great singer. Release Me, we're going to listen to, by Esther Phillips. I first heard playing this on the radio.

Rendezvous with You by the Desires, 1960. And we started the set with Release Me by Esther Phillips and the great tuba player in the background, little Esther Phillips. Followed by Remember Me When the Twilight's Lights Are Gleaming, Willie Nelson. Yes, indeedy. Now, the Sons of the Pioneers from 1948 with Roy Rogers himself singing Riders in the Sky.

0: Memphis, Tennessee. Chuck Berry. And 1959. We started the set with Riders in the Sky, Sons of the Pioneers, including Roy Rogers, 1948. Then we heard Non, Je ne regrette rien by Edith Piaf, The Little Sparrow. I saw that movie, La Vie en Rose, Turner Classic Movies, last night. God, she got a the woman who played Edith got an Academy Award for that, and she deserved it. She was so great. Now, oh, look, it's 3:31. It's 3:31 here. 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KWMR is underwritten by the Tomales Town Hall, an historic event space in Tomales and one of the oldest continually operating buildings in California. Information on how to book the town hall, plus a calendar of events, can be found at tomalestownhall.org. 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
1: Oh yeah, that's a Midnight Special. That's a Midnight Special.

Oh, baby, don't. When the heart beats. In 1957, we started the set with Midnight Special by Leadbelly, followed by Now Sleeps the Crimson Petal by Paul Robeson. Now, let's hear Poor Man's Shangri-La by Ry Cooder from his Chavez Ravine album.

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Say, Coyote, up Chavez Road.

Problems, problems. The late, great Don and Phil Everdy brothers. Yes, indeed. And we started the set with Poor Man's Shangri-La from Ryk Ooters. Story about Dodger Stadium, where it was Chavez Ravine album. And that was followed by Precious Time, very nice philosophical song of Van Morrison. Now, this I like this song by Joe Simon. Let's do it. Let's do it over.

Well, it's going to be time to wrap up my show here, Otis Redding. So tune in Saturday night, 8 p.m. for Saturday Night Function. I'll start off with this song. Let Captain Cause take us out. You've been listening to Cruising with Jeff Wilkinson on KWMR.

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2: 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Today, I'm your host, Amanda Eichstead, and I had a really great conversation with Tara Peterson from the Center for Domestic Peace. And here is that conversation for you now. I am happy to welcome Tara Peterson, Executive Director for the Center for Domestic Peace, to the KWMR airwaves. The Center for Domestic Peace is an organization at the forefront of the movement to end domestic violence in Marin, championing systemic change and empowering survivors through comprehensive support and community education. Tara, welcome to the airwaves.
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2: You just wrote a nice Marin Voice piece in the Marin Independent Journal. And while it was an important and well-written piece, the news in that piece was disturbing in it to a high degree. Can we talk a little bit about, you know, what sort of spurred you to write that Marin Voice piece?
3: Absolutely. You know, I was seeing a lot of reports going out around how nationally we've seen a decline in overall homicide rates, which is great. Like, since the pandemic, it's great to hear that news. And at the same time, there was an overwhelming amount of stories around women being murdered by their partners, by their husbands. And so I kind of felt like that needed to be talked about, because it's great that homicide rates are going down across our country. But if women are not safe in their homes and we're still seeing the increase in domestic violence, both as a violent crime and homicide, it's something that I wanted to raise awareness about so that we can begin to start having some dialogue and discussion around that. And so that's kind of what motivated me to write that, because at the same time, you know, we're hearing all this great news, but in my mind, I'm like, well, wait a minute. I'm just getting an article after an article after article regarding a tragic incident of someone dying at the hands of their partner, somebody who they felt that loved them. And so I felt that was the motivation behind that. But also, given where we're at in the climate and what's happening on the federal level with domestic violence funding not being distributed to local organizations in a timely fashion, you know, we're waiting for funding that's been already has been authorized, hasn't been given out to organizations. And so at the same time, we're seeing an increase in domestic violence and homicide. We're also seeing less resources being dedicated to organizations that have been doing this work for decades.
2: Well, that is disturbing news. Tara, can you tell me and our listeners a little bit sort of about the Center for Domestic Peace, if people aren't familiar with it, like how long you've been around, where are you located, and what's the sort of area where you do your work?
3: Yeah, so Center for Domestic Peace has been in Marin County. We are based out of San Rafael, but we serve all of Marin County and surrounding Bay areas. As we all know, domestic violence can happen anywhere. And so the organization's been